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3: 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It appears by its own numbers, the U.S. government seems insolvent. 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Add it all up, and it looks like the U.S. owes more than $130 trillion it doesn't have. 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
1: And I'm Joe Weisenthal.
0: Today, you are listening to our conversation with Andrew Granato, assistant professor of law at UT Austin, as well as Pranjal Drawal, a JD PhD candidate in financial economics at Yale. We're talking about their new paper and how private credit fell in love with insurance. Andrew and Pranjal, thank you so much for coming on All Thoughts.
2: Yeah, thanks for having us.
3: Thanks for having us.
0: So we know that insurance has teamed up with private equity in various ways. Some private equity firms own insurers outright. Others have like minority investments or like different business relationships. What is the attraction or the allure of insurers for private credit slash PE?
2: Yeah, so you can think of this as being, so McKinsey has called this a flywheel. So imagine you have like a private equity firm with three subsidiaries. You have a traditional like buyout subsidiary that buys up companies and uses leverage to do so. You have a private credit fund, which issues these high risk, high yield loans. And then you also have a life insurance entity. There are theoretically all of these different synergies between all of these actors. So if I go and I need to buy some sort of company, well, someone has to issue debt in order for me to be able to do that. Maybe a different part of my PE firm can issue that debt and maybe I can get better terms that way. But then there's also this aspect of, you know, if I have a private credit fund, you know, these are funds where, you know, I have LPs who are constantly, you know, making demands for returns. But if I have a life insurer, I have these very long dated liabilities where arguably the capital is like what we're told is permanent. So if you can hold these private credit loans that are highly liquid on the balance of the life insurer that you're issuing to other firms in your portfolio, you can imagine that this is like a scenario in which you kind of theoretically get the best of all three worlds.
3: One more way to think about it is that private credit has become a large asset class. Insurers want access to that private credit. And instead of having an in-house team that just learns how to do private credit investment, they go outsource that to a big PE shop, which has developed this business over two decades, in some cases, and essentially outsource and use these economies of scale to outsource part of the lending. So they can still do the, you know, publicly traded sort of boring credit that they've always done and outsource part of the lending to more specialized shops.
4: Well, this sort of realization that these things could merge has just made people an extraordinary amount of money. It should be noted, you know, one of the most infamous investors of all time, Warren Buffett, utilized this core insight that having an insurance arm would be an extraordinary source of patient capital. You know, we talked to like mutual fund managers, and one of the questions we always ask them is like, isn't it tough that at a market drawdown, you can't actually hold it because your clients all move on to the next fund? I mean, this has already for a very long time just been an extraordinary, fruitful partnership.
2: Yeah, it's not something that's new. What's new about private equity in the last 15 years or so is the degree to which that they have kind of ramped up the aggression of the investment strategy that they are pursuing with, one, by purchasing these life insurers at such high volumes. Recent estimates have maybe like something like $750 billion or so of life insurance assets kind of within private equity's purview. And then the degree to which they are shifting the portfolios of their life insurance firms. Until quite recently, life insurers were famous for having these, you know, as Pranjal says, very kind of stodgy AAA-rated AT&T bond portfolios. And that becomes less and less true across the industry in general. And that's a trend that's being led by private equity, particularly with regard to these like affiliated private credit investments and their other portfolio companies.
0: Yeah. So this is the key thing, I think. So insurance has transformed private credit by supercharging its growth. But at the same time, insurers themselves are being transformed by private credit. Can you talk about exactly, like, what does that relationship look like in practice? So you mentioned affiliated assets, which have been in the news recently for reasons we can definitely get into. But if I'm a private credit, you know, originator, and now I have bought an insurer, what does that relationship look like? Am I dictating that? Or am I telling them what they actually need to buy? Am I making polite suggestions? Am I making sales pitches and saying, well, you get first crack at these very elite, previously exclusive private assets?
3: That's a great question. So as you can imagine, there's a lot of nuance.

0: imagine the this called like a third-party agreement where you're outsourcing part of your balance sheet to a, an asset manager. And that's totally like, you can imagine a very competitive marketplace for that service because insurers, as you said, manage large pools of money. So there's like a big spectrum there, one where the insurer has effectively given up full control of the balance sheet, and the other where the insurer is essentially looking for who's going to offer me the best terms to invest my money in this very specific segment. And you can imagine a spectrum of possible arrangements there.
1: So if I'm an insurer who's owned by a PE shop, I'm paying them management fees as well for those assets, right?
0: That's right.
1: Okay.
0: And you're paying management fees in both cases, usually. It's just in the third party context, since you don't own the insurer, you'd imagine the insurer has better bargaining incentives.
1: Exactly.
2: Okay. Oh, yeah. And there's also many cases where the insurer is part of a private equity kind of like sponsored platform is not just paying out fees for management, but it's also paying out fees for essentially all sorts of other affiliated services, like a you know, you could imagine accounting, you could imagine valuation, consulting, all sorts of things where
0: like IT.
2: Yeah. Where like the insurer is kind of like the balance sheet of the insurer is a holding pen for a lot of the assets, but all of the action is actually outside of the insurer's corporate form and the rest of the kind of PE sponsor.
3: So one of the questions then is, how much competition is there among insurers to gather assets? Because it's like, okay, here is insurance company A, and they're going to pay me, you know, $5,000 a month for life because I've bought this annuity every month for the rest of my life after I turn X age. And here is another one. But this one is paying all these like IT services and all these little things that maybe like come out of the return, et cetera. Does the end market of insurance purchasers have much clarity on what they're buying and the economics of two different policies?
0: People aren't investing in annuities because they don't get a good deal. Prices are too high. The policies aren't that good. There's competition, but there's the end consumer doesn't get a great deal, or they at least perceive they're not getting a good deal. So there's always been this concern that for some reason, the annuity market isn't very competitive. Now, you might imagine if an insurer is owned by a PE shop and they make a lot of money on the private credit illiquidity and all this, you know, because it's high returning and all this stuff, and they earn fees. So in some ways, a PE shop that owns an insurer might offer better terms to policyholders because they have all these other ways to make money from the business. So we've seen some empirical data that like the PE-owned insurance companies compete better in the product market. So you can imagine the consumers might benefit. The problem there is, of course, that, you know, you might get a good deal in the short run, but, you know, decades down the line when things come due, there might be problems.
3: If I'm in the market for an annuity, should I, or do I have any capacity to take into account credit risk? As someone who grew up, or became an adult kind of during the GFC, I was like, I don't know, like I'm going to retire in like 20 years. Who knows who's going to be around? To what degree either does that or should that be part of the information that the buyer, the purchase of the annuity has?
2: Yeah, so it's very difficult, I think, for retail policyholders to meaningfully grasp like the degree of solvency risk that the kind of counterparty annuity provider or life insurance provider has. And so something that we think is really fundamental is that, you know, the investors in, say, a private credit fund, nonprofits, you know, endowments, big institutional investors, pension funds, they're in a very different position than just like normal people who like don't know about anything, you know, what this insurer is doing with all of the money. As far as they know, they just bought a life insurance policy. And I'm willing to bet most people haven't even thought about what happens like kind of on the other side of that balance sheet. And that asymmetry is what drives a lot of the, like, I think the results that we're going to speak about.
1: Yeah. So, okay, speaking of asymmetry, the McKinsey's of the world out there who will talk about this being a virtuous flywheel where, you know, PE slash PC gets access capital themselves, maybe get access to higher yielding assets that then generate better returns for investors, better products, etc. On the other hand, you also have critics of this practice who will point out that because of the nature of private credit, because these aren't publicly traded bonds with, you know, double A, I guess now, or maybe triple A ratings for some corporates, you don't necessarily have the level of insight into what these things are and what their true riskiness is. Talk to us about what we know about the actual private credit assets on insurer balance sheets and what regulators can actually see and know about these things.

0: So this has been a topic of discussion for the last 2 years almost. Yeah. I feel like this almost obsession of how much should we trust private credit valuations. And this is a problem in BDCs, which are like, publicly traded, and you can see the quarterly marks on these loans. And you can see, there's a privately traded BDC and there's a public traded BDC, and the public one trades at a discount. So there's always been this concern that the valuations aren't kosher or they're overvalued in some ways. So those same kind of intuitions apply here, except the crucial difference is the regulator, in case the NAIC, which is an association of regulators, essentially has visibility on an insurer's balance sheet, and they look at everything they invest in. This could be equity, cash, safe bonds, whatever that means, and private credit bonds. And all the insurer regulator sees is the value reported to them, which is usually outsourced to a third party.
1: Stay tuned for more of our interview with Andrew Granato, assistant professor of law at UT Austin, and Pranjal Dhal, a JD PhD candidate in financial economics at Yale University. We are talking about the private credit insurance nexus. 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I'm Joe Weisman.
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8: This is All Thoughts on Bloomberg Radio. I'm Tracy Alloway.
9: And I'm Joe Wasenthal.
8: Today's episode, we are looking at the entanglement between insurance and private equity and private credit. We are speaking with Andrew Granato and Pranjal Drawal. They are assistant professor of law at UT Austin and a PhD candidate in financial economics at Yale, respectively, and the authors of a new paper.
9: Since we're talking about 2008 for a second, you know, one of the sub-dramas with the bank bailouts was this idea that the bondholders of banks didn't take any haircuts. And so it was like, there were losses, quite substantial losses, but they were all born on the equity side. And we saw like how, you know, the Citigroups of the world, like not lost 95% of their money. Was part of the reason that regulators or policymakers were so reluctant to let some of the bondholders take losses is because you just described the classic normie insurance holding. I'm sure in 2006, you know, it's like, oh, yeah, we have a highly rated bond from a Citigroup in our portfolio. It's like the equivalent of the AT&T bond. Was part of the concern with bondholder haircuts essentially that then it could create an issue with the insurance channel?
10: Yeah, I think that a lot of the same logic applies. What insurance has that banking doesn't have is essentially is a different form of a public backstop that implicates different kinds of agency problems and also a differing way that taxpayers and kind of other like non-investor actors can be put on the hook for an insurer. So all of that interacts in like kind of very complex ways with the actual direct capital structure of the insurer, which is partially, you know, these policyholders who are technically, you know, creditors to the insurer. They show up as liabilities on the insurer balance sheet. And then there's also kind of direct creditors to insurers. They're not covered by the socialized backstop, but there is this kind of like endless relationship that keeps shifting when you have what we call like, or what is that? An insurance guarantee fund.
8: Yeah. So this is actually the real subject of the paper. As much as we talk about ratings arbitrage and opacity of private credit assets and things like that, the point that you make is that because of the way that insurers are regulated and I guess administered when they go belly up, although they don't really go through traditional corporate bankruptcy proceedings, but the way they're dealt with if there's a failure is fundamentally different to the way banks are dealt with in our system. Talk about those differences for us.
10: Yeah. So I think when people think about what does a public backstop look like, if they're familiar with one, they're familiar with federal deposit insurance. And federal deposit insurance is a pre-funded risk-based system. So if you're a bank and your depositors get federal deposit insurance, every quarter you get an assessment from the FDIC, which basically says you have to cough up some money as a kind of risk premium. The FDIC has a deposit insurance fund, which holds that money. And in the event that a bank ever goes down and payouts ever need to be made to keep depositors whole and to like administer the, you know, the insolvency of a bank, you know, they spend down that fund. And in the event that that fund is ever fully depleted, there is the kind of full faith and credit backstop of the United States government. So that would be truly a kind of taxpayer funded bailout. In 2008, we also had, of course, like TARP. Yeah. So that was, you know, like legislators had to go and vote, say, okay, we're going to individually appropriate money. We're going to appropriate loans. We're going to appropriate all sorts of investments because like the scale of the problem was just too large to deal with through the FDIC on its own. Insurers are subject to a different form of public backstop that we argue in the paper is kind of essentially structurally worse. The way that a guarantee fund works is if a life insurer goes bankrupt, It does not go into bankruptcy, similarly to how a bank does not go into bankruptcy. Instead, the domiciliary state of that insurer takes the lead on a simultaneous insolvency proceeding across every single state. Insurance is regulated at the state level. There is no kind of federal regulator of insurance. There is no equivalent to the FDIC. You just go into state court, and then we have to resolve this across every state simultaneously. And within every single state, there's a guarantee fund that says, you know, if you are a policyholder of this insurer, we're going to guarantee that you get up to some statutory cap of your money. Similarly to how for the FDIC, you get up to 250K. In theory, potentially it could be far more, but statutorily, you get to your first 250K and every account is insured. It depends on the state law for each every individual state coverage, but you can think of it as being roughly 300K. So if I have a life insurance policy that's supposed to pay out for $200,000 when I die and my insurer goes down, I can just keep paying premiums and the policy backstop fund will make sure that I get or that my beneficiary gets 200K in the event that I die and that I've maintained my end of the contract. The way that a guarantee fund pays for this protection in the first instance is by levying an assessment on every surviving insurer in that state. But this assessment is only levied after the insolvency has already happened. So if I'm the insurer that went down, I've actually contributed $0
8: of my own. It's very ironic for insurers themselves to not be like paying something towards insuring their own deaths.
10: Yes. Yeah. They, anyway. So like well, of course, you know, the company's gone down, so yeah. It's not a happy ending for them, yeah. But like they don't have to cough up anything. Meanwhile, you know, some other random insurer who had nothing to do with this, they have to pay some sort of bill. And that bill is weighted by the percentage of premiums that they sold in recent years in that line of business. So, you know, the other life insurers in the state of Oregon or whatever, if I have a life insurance policy and I'm in Oregon, like they have to pay up. But then what happens afterwards depends on the state exactly. But in the vast majority of states, you can, as the insurer, get a tax credit against that assessment liability. And in about 34 states, you get a full tax credit that you can take 20% a year over 5 years. And then in another 10 states, it's roughly 10 years. There's only about 6 states where you don't get any tax credit. So, of course, if you have a fully offsetting tax credit, this is economically equivalent to a taxpayer bailout of the insurance policyholders. But nobody ever votes on this. There just happens automatically by operation of law. And the insurer is stuck with losing what we might call like kind of just like time value of money because they have to like float this in the meantime. But it is a stealth taxpayer bailout.
11: And beyond the sort of structural issues, you might imagine some practical problems with this setup. Number one, the statutory cap in FDIC is 250K, which is considered a fairly high amount for like just someone having a checking account. In this case, you know, close to 300K for life insurance. That's about the 40th percentile of life insurer policies. A lot of policies are way bigger than that. Yeah. As you can imagine, people who usually buy life insurance are usually richer and they're putting a lot of money into premiums. So the coverage of this bailout is way lower than sort of bank failure. And the other sort of big concern is that just practically speaking, Iowa and Oregon and New York and Tennessee sort of doing this at the same time is a very challenging task. We haven't really had major insurer failure in this way. Like in 2008, obviously AIG was bailed out. So the idea is that...
8: Wait, have we ever had a big insurance failure?
10: Not on this scale. So it's completely untested to have a large national insurer with assets in something like, you know, the hundreds of billions of dollars range go insolvent in a way that would require administration through the guarantee fund.
9: So is it fair to say it's like structurally suboptimal on multiple levels? So it's suboptimal in the sense that there is this implicit taxpayer backstop in a way that's a little different from the FDIC, but it's also suboptimal that the backstop isn't actually that good for the policyholders potentially, because it's like, all right, if we're going to have a backstop, at least we can rest easy that the policyholders, like maybe there's a little bit of misalignment. The backstop encourages the insurer to to take undue risk. But look, it's okay. It's good in the end because at least policyholders can sleep easy. What you're saying is we don't even have that. We have the taxpayer part, and we don't really even have the FDIC equivalent that can make everyone sleep easy.
11: Exactly. And since you're not paying as your solvent, you're paying post-insolvency. One more thing that might the regime encourages is as you head into distress, you want to take on more risk.
8: It seems good for an immoral insurer, right?
9: Right. So just a self-irrational insurer.
11: Right. It's like a Hosean bad man insurer is going to just simply invest more risky things, try to give really good deals to policyholders to make premiums today.
9: Oh, yeah.
8: You're not paying for it.
11: Because you're not paying for it in the end. So at least in like a equilibrium sense. And, you know, the rivals knowing that one of my rivals is going to go bankrupt soon, they're going to want to pull out.
9: Because with FDIC deposit insurance, they put a cap on how much rates you can offer. Like, that's part of that trade so that you can't, a desperate bank can't say, oh, we're paying 15% on savings accounts right now. But there's no, in insurance, that mechanism doesn't exist.
11: Exactly.
9: Interesting.
8: Yeah. Right, so you suggest in the paper that this might be the real reason that private equity / private credit has been so interested in the insurance space, because it provides them an avenue to basically a socialized backstop, which, you know, makes sense. But I guess I wonder, in the course of your research and actually talking to private equity and private credit, how aware are people of the current regulation scheme for bankrupt? Does it come up a lot?
10: I think one of the main ways that this ends up playing out is that what people are often thinking about is, you know, turning back to the permanent capital angle. Am I allowed to just like make my investments without somebody yelling at me about them? And one of the reasons why, if you have a life insurer, you can make kind of whatever investments you want without like nominally the creditors of your company or the investors in your company coming and yelling at you, is because you have
8: not having people yell at you is like a very underrated incentive in the world. But I think it's one that probably is very important.
10: Yeah, is that you have this widely dispersed retail base of policyholders, a large fraction of whom are totally insured. And so even you can do whatever you want. And like in theory, they shouldn't care, because no matter what, they have full coverage. Obviously, that's not true for everyone, but it's just the level of kind of examination that you're going to get from your creditors is so much lower if you are running the private credit through the life insurer balance sheet rather than through kind of a standard private credit fund.
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15: And I'm Dan Schwartzman in the Bloomberg Newsroom. Here's some of the stories we're watching. The jobs report for July showed that U.S. employers lost 23,000 jobs, while the numbers for May and June were revised sharply lower by a combined 103,000 workers. Meanwhile, many people have given up looking for a job, leading to the unemployment rate falling one notch to 4.1%. The Senate today confirming Brett Matsumoto as Commissioner of the Bureau of Labor Statistics, reinstating a crucial leadership role after President Trump fired his predecessor last year. Matsumoto pledged to protect the Bureau's, quote, integrity and independence, and stated that economic data would be released as compiled by BLS staff, saying, quote, it is important for the public to be confident that decisions at the BLS are being driven by science rather than politics. Matsumoto will serve a four-year term to lead the U.S. data agency responsible for publishing reports on U.S. jobs and inflation, and he highlighted declining survey response rates as a key challenge facing the agency. Earnings season may be winding down, but hyperscaler spending will again be in focus this week. A preview from Bloomberg's Charlie Pellett.
18: With more than three-quarters of S&P 500 companies having reported, 86% have beaten earnings expectations, and that is the highest rate since 2021. Amanda Agati is Chief Investment Officer at PNC Bank.
19: Clearly, corporate America is in really good shape. I think this earnings season in particular, the story extended well beyond the Mag 7.
18: Earnings from Supermicro and Applied Materials will illustrate the ripple effect of hyperscalers ramping up spending on AI capabilities. In New York, Charlie Pellett, Bloomberg Radio.
15: Oil steadied as tensions in the Middle East flared, while traders monitored progress toward a deal between Iran and Oman to restore shipping through the Strait of Hormuz. Brent settled above $83 a barrel, though still notching a third straight weekly loss. Futures have been highly sensitive to headlines around the terms and timings of a potential pact on the waterway that could restore millions of barrels of Middle Eastern supply. Numbers from Redfin show that places where people have been buying homes below asking price has now expanded to three-quarters of the 50 largest U.S. markets, although for those who can't pay cash for a home, that's being offset by steadily rising mortgage rates, which recently topped 6.8% for the 30-year fixed loan. That's the highest in more than a year. Last week, the average rate for 30-year fixed was at 6.66%. Global news, 24 hours a day, and whenever you want it with Bloomberg News Now. I'm Dan Schwartzman, and this is Bloomberg.
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2: 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I'm Tracy Alloway.
3: And I'm Jill Weisenthal.
2: On today's show, we are talking about insurance's entanglement with private credit. We are speaking with Andrew Granato and Pranjal Draw, the authors of a new paper.
3: In the event of like a failure, like there is not, you know, as you said, it's only the 40th percentile policyholders. There are a lot of potential losses. In the literature, in your work, et cetera, is there a certain expectation that there exists in the world certain other implicit backstops that aren't formalized in law for those premium holders? Or could it only be the type of thing where it's like, if they're going to get, quote, bailed out, unquote, it would be some sort of TARP-like vote again, where politicians have to stick their necks out?
4: I think that's the exact way to think about it. So this, the 40th percentile person is just by operation of law going to get a bailout. And then you can imagine politicians, especially local politicians, you might imagine, don't want their state's policyholders to lose out on, you know, people who own life insurance policies and their insurer goes insolvent are some of the most sympathetic people on the planet. So I'm assuming that would be an easy yes at the state level to make them whole. Obviously, it's impossible to like predict the future, but it's almost hard to imagine them not getting some protection in the future.
5: There's also the potential, especially in states that actually don't have the tax credit, for a like perverse feedback loop. So you, if there is a bad macroeconomic environment and some large insurers go down, that levies assessments on the other insurers that are already hurting.
3: Yeah.
5: And that comes at the worst possible time. Yeah. And if that pushes other insurers into insolvency, you know, then you have this a very vicious cycle. That cycle is ameliorated, of course, by the fact that in most states you do have these like tax credits. But also, you know, if interest rates are spiking during this time, then you run into kind of more serious time value of money problems with the fact that the tax credit has to be taken over 5 to 10 years.
2: Can we just do a quick history detour for a second? Because hearing you describe the system, it does not sound ideal, to say the least. How did we end up with this particular like organizational structure for regulating insurers?
5: So the kind of history of state-based regulation of life insurers goes back to when the Supreme Court had a much kind of stricter interpretation of the Commerce Clause. And so it did, in like a famous case in the 1800s, the Supreme Court said that insurance did not constitute commerce for the purposes of the Interstate Commerce Clause. In the 1940s, the Supreme Court reversed that decision as part of its general trend towards being more permissive of federal regulation. But Congress immediately like disclaimed its new power to regulate life insurers in an act called McCarran-Ferguson. And McCarran-Ferguson says that, you know, unless Congress explicitly passes a law that says we're regulating insurers, all other regulatory authority is reserved to the states. So it's just pretty much been like that the whole time. There are periodic waves in which there's like activism for federal insurance regulation, usually because of a wave of insurer insolvencies or some other like, you know, alleged malfeasance in the industry. And then what will typically happen is that the NAIC, and which is the kind of association of state regulators that formally operates actually through a nonprofit, it's not formally a public entity at all, will act to try to forestall that federal push by kind of doing it on its own. And that's what happened with guarantee funds in the 1960s and the 1970s. There was a wave of insolvencies and property and casualty insurance, and there were bills introduced in Congress to create a federal backstop that was kind of similar in, you know, to the FDIC. And the NAIC and various states quickly responded to create these state level backstops instead.
4: And one of the interesting ways the NAIC operates is that most states actually defer rulemaking to the NAIC fully into the future. So I think Indiana is one of these states where they self-incorporate the model law that the NAIC puts out, even prospective changes.
2: Oh, so they just like cede control entirely.
5: Yeah. So there are, okay, there are state laws that say if the NAIC says this, it will be automatically incorporated into our own state law, which is like a very distinctive arrangement.
3: So it occurs to me there is one, like, so a difference between banks and insurance is that banks have the possibility of correlation on two fronts. So all the loans, if you hear the thing, banks make a lot of housing loans, like banks all could go, all, the loans could all go sour at the same time, but then also their depositor base could be correlated, right? We saw this with SVB, but you could also just imagine in any other environment, people get anxious about a bank and they all withdraw their deposits. That can't quite happen the same way with an insurance company, at least if we're talking about vanilla insurance, where you only get paid out either on an event or retirement and, or something like that, and you stagger it. Does that change the dynamics or the fact that insurers could still have correlated failure? They're all maybe making loans to software companies at the same time, but they don't really have the risk of correlated withdrawals in the same way that a bank would?
4: Great. That's a pitch for our next paper.
5: That's the follow-up that we're running
4: on insurance.
5: Now.
4: So you can imagine conceptually there's runs on the asset side of the liability side. Yeah. I'll speak a little bit about the assets, and Andrew is more an expert on the differences in policy and liabilities. But on the asset side, as you said, all of them make loans to Chicago SaaS company in the middle market, and then they all go calling back, and there's no, you know, there's not enough cash flows. So in that paradigmatic sense, since banking has very good, you know, like on the floor of a bank, there's officials from the federal government that say, don't invest in this type of risky asset, usually about credit, but also I'm sure they're thinking about industry risk.
2: Yeah, we're watching your SaaS exposure or something like that.
4: And insurance, since that regime is much weaker because it's dispersed, the NAIC is less, they have way less resources and power than the federal government. So just on the asset side, the monitoring is much worse.
3: Okay.
4: So you might imagine there's more possibility of correlated exposure than there is in banking. And you can imagine, you know, like the last year or so, a lot of the private credit pain has been due to a very specific kind of exposure. Insurers are something like 15% of the assets are in private credit, 10 to 15, depending on how you measure. And the idea that a third of private credit is software is not a stretch. So you can imagine, like, you know, 30% of that 15% is in one industry. Now, again, I don't have the specific numbers because they also do infrastructure and all these longer term things. But the idea is, like, it's more possible in the insurance context and banking. And the liabilities is a completely different
5: issue. Yeah, liabilities is fascinating. And that's going to be, like, one of the primary subjects of our next article. So, like, one preview would be, if things depend a lot on the kind of life insurance policy that you hold.
3: Yeah.
5: So, for example, you could have, let's say if you hold a whole life policy and you have a cash value reserve account inside of that policy, this is like essentially a tax preferred, you know, kind of a Roth IRA thing that's inside of a life insurance policy, and you have rights of withdrawal on that account, and so that is a demand deposit like.
3: Yeah.
5: And so if you had a life insurer that had sold a ton of cash value life policies, and people tend to store a lot of money in those policies, you know, you can run on that.
3: To be clear, would you say that historically, since these are sort of more exotic flavors of insurance, that regulators have approached this industry as one in which, quote, runs aren't a phenomenon the same way we associate them with banking?
5: In banking, runs is like the primary concern.
3: Yeah.
5: It drives everything. And in insurance, I do think, you know, kind of per the permanent capital hypothesis, you're structurally
2: the asset liability mismatch, right?
5: Yeah. Like there are good reasons to think that insurers are structurally less vulnerable to runs on average, but it depends a lot on the nuances. And there have been runs on life insurers before. So Executive Life in the early 1990s was a life insurer that was really struggling, and there was a run on the insurer. Now, Executive Life was, you know, a few billion dollars worth of assets. This is not something that it's going to cause the financial system to collapse. And so I think we've been very lucky that we have not had a situation like that happen with a very large life insurer.
2: Well, okay, speaking of cascading risks, one thing I never understand when it comes to insurance is reinsurance, because it's just like you have the insurers and the reinsurers insure them. And then do you have like reinsurers who insure the reinsurers? Insurance all the way down. But you talk a little bit about this concept in your paper of shadow reinsurance. What exactly is that?
5: Yeah, shadow reinsurance. So if you are an insurer and you would like to transfer some of the risk off of your balance sheet, there are various ways that you can do this. You can reinsure with a totally independent entity. So you'll say, like, you're going to take on these liabilities and I'm going to transfer you these assets. Or you could do this with a captive, like, subsidiary reinsurer. And that captive subsidiary reinsurer can be anywhere. And so it can have different kind of corporate or state law or tax law that applies to it. So one of the main ways that life insurers, and particularly private equity-backed life insurers, like to reinsure is that they use captives that are in Bermuda or that are in certain states that have tried to compete with Bermuda, like Iowa or Vermont. And these are places where the tax rates are very low. And also there is no balance sheet visibility into the reinsurance balance sheets through the prism of the primary insurer. So if I were to reinsure all these assets and liabilities, I give up all the stuff off my balance sheet, and then it disappears into the reinsurer balance sheet. And on a quarterly level, you could go into the NAIC data and you can see actually at a CUSIP level what the life insurer holds in the US. That data quality is extremely high. But once that is reinsured into one of these quote-unquote shadow reinsurers, you lose all visibility into what's going on.
2: I don't want this to be the typical Oblots episode where we talk about a problem and then just go off agreeing that it can never be solved, because part of your paper actually talks about regulatory suggestions for how you might fix some of these issues or at least try to make them better. What do you think can be done here?
5: I think there's a variety of options that the NAIC can undertake, you know, kind of in the first instance, that align the downside risk with the controllers. So you can imagine, like, step one could be something like valuation-based reforms. I think a lot of people agree at this point that the over-optimism in valuation is a structural problem, that private letter ratings are too generous, and that also just that there is an issue with trying to value private credit in the first place, because these are non-tradable loans that have these bespoke terms. And so you can do a Pigouvian tax on opacity itself, where you say, like, oh, if certain kinds of assets are just structurally hard to value, then we're going to impose a regulatory capital surcharge on that complexity. We're not going to look at any of the individual underlying assets, because that's extremely resource intensive to do. That's just not feasible to do, especially if you have, you know, a private equity backed insurer with billions and billions of dollars of these assets on your balance sheet. But we're just going to just say, like, you know what, you're just going to have to pay that surcharge.
2: All right, Andrew and Pranjal, thank you so much for coming on Oblots. Great paper. Really appreciate you being here.
4: Thank you. Thanks so much.
3: 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I'm Joe Wasenthal.
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7: From ABC News, I'm Stephanie Officer. A key senator announced today he'll vote yes to confirm Todd Blanche's nomination to serve as Attorney General. ABC's Jay O'Brien on Capitol Hill.
8: Todd Blanche's nomination was hanging by a thread after two Republican senators, Susan Collins and Lisa Murkowski, came out against him, concerned about the weaponization of the Department of Justice and Blanche's approval of a $1.8 billion fund that could have paid claims to January 6th rioters. All eyes were then on the deciding vote here. Louisiana's Bill Cassidy, who Trump had helped defeat in a primary just a few months ago. Cassidy stepping out onto the Senate floor saying he is a yes on Blanche, calling Blanche, quote, not perfect, but better than the alternatives.
7: We're learning more about the bravery of heroes on scene during the deadly In-N-Out shooting in Idaho nearly a week ago. ABC's Trevor Alton, Twin Falls, detailing chilling new surveillance video.
9: Former Twin Falls police officer Austin James is seen running toward the gunfire, drawing his weapon. He, too, was shot. The gunman then calmly returns to the window, firing until his gun jams. Terrified workers scrambling away, led by an off-duty state trooper inside. The trooper and the suspect then exchanging gunfire.
10: He seemed unusually comfortable aiming that rifle at those cars.
9: Armed civilian Jordan Salinas also fired shots at the gunman.
7: The U.S. economy lost 23,000 jobs in July, the Labor Department revealed today. It's the opposite of what analysts expected. Chief economist of KPMG, Diane Swonk, tells ABC News it'll be even more difficult for companies to hire if inflation continues its uptick.
6: in the service sector, there was some mixed messages about whether or not it was a little stagflationary, because both manufacturing and services showed a lot of inflation, even though hiring was not terrific in the service sectors.
7: Three people reported missing while tubing in Michigan Thursday have been found safe. Officials say the trio was found 3/4 of a mile from where they vanished northeast of the Mill Iron Road boat launch. I'm Stephanie Officer, ABC News.
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7: School shooting Friday near Bangkok, Thailand. Police say the 14-year-old shooter killed multiple staff members and injured dozens in a premeditated attack. ABC's Britt Clennett in Hong Kong.
13: The shooter taking his own life at the school. Officials say he still had more than 30 rounds of ammunition on him. Police later finding his two grandparents also dead from gunshot wounds at the family home, saying the teen appears to have killed them before going on the rampage at the school, and that the handgun he used was registered to his grandfather.
7: A retail giant is recalling Better Goods pistachio nut butter over possible salmonella contamination. ABC's Yuri Benajad with the details.
14: This is actually a product that was imported from Italy and then went out to Walmart locations across 19 different states. Now, luckily, we haven't seen any illnesses from this outbreak at this point. What actually happened was Florida health officials went in and tested the jars of butter, and that's when they found the salmonella contamination, and that led Walmart then to issue that voluntary recall. And in a statement to us, Walmart wrote, "Safety is a top priority. When notified of recalls, we move swiftly to remove the impacted products from our stores and implement a sales block at our registers and online."
7: Prediction market sites Kalshi and Polymarket say they are allowing users to bet on clinical trials of medications and whether they will win FDA approval. Critics accuse the platforms of turning life and death situations into gambling. Kalshi claims the bets will be a source of information for investors on drugs that show promise. I'm Stephanie Officer, ABC News.
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4: This is the Bloomberg Business of Sports, where we explore the big money issues in the world of sports. I'm Vanessa Perdomo-Maglione.
5: And I'm Randall Williams.
4: Michael Barr is off this week. Coming up today, we're talking about prediction markets with the CEO of Novig, Jacob Fortinsky, which recently launched nationally.
5: They also just announced a partnership with the New York Mets, becoming the first prediction market to sign a deal with an MLB team.
4: We also will hear a little of a conversation I had alongside Bloomberg TV's Romain Bostic with Jake Paul. But first, let's run through some headlines taking over the world of sports, starting with the story that took over last week in sports news, but the deal died before it even got started. FIFA decided not to go through with their initial proposal to look for outside private investors. Randall, what happened?
5: So FIFA had a deal with Joshua Kushner's Thrive Capital that would have valued a potential for-profit arm of FIFA at $20 billion. The amount of money that would have been invested was $4.2 billion that would have then been distributed amongst FIFA's 211 members, which roughly is $20 million per federation, per soccer federation. And so, of course, UEFA, who is responsible for all of the European teams that competed in the World Cup, that compete internationally, UEFA stance against this, CONCACAF came out against it, and ultimately they really killed FIFA's plan. It lasted less than a week.
4: When this was all unfolding, we were, you know, constantly talking about it, constantly checking in on what was going on. I didn't think it was going to go through, but I didn't know it would die so easily.
5: I thought that it was going to be a bigger fight than it was.
4: Like they would go through to the vote.
5: Right, just because the timeline. Of course, Gianni Infantino has talked about expanding the tournament to 64 teams. And that vote, I believe, is or was scheduled for the middle of August, and then the vote on the investment would have been in September. Therefore, the investors would have been able to cash in pretty early. And we didn't even make it that far before I think UEFA just really stomped out the plans.
4: One of the things even, too, is that UEFA came out and CONCACAF came out, but also FIFA employees came out and said this was a Gianni Infantino plan and we had nothing to do with it. So now it kind of looks like his presidency might be in jeopardy.
5: Yeah, I think what's interesting about the plan is that the idea that some of these soccer federations need money is not foreign to anybody. I mean, look at the World Cup in the round of 16 and the teams that are left. A good portion of them are European. And the reason for that is because they have soccer systems set up so that, you know, some of their national stars can compete very early on and then they go on to play in the Premier League and come back and compete nationally. But for Gianni Infantino, his sort of rebrand over the last couple of years to be one of the top sports executives in the world, alongside, of course, a Roger Goodell, an Adam Silver, a Rob Manfred. I think he's sort of been on a campaign, and this would have been part of that. And part of that campaign would have been a rise in his earnings. He's reported to make between $5 to $6 million. And with this potential raise, it would have saw him get at minimum five times that. And so at that point, I wonder.
4: So part of this deal was him getting more money.
5: He would have gotten a raise as well. Now, the amount
4: that was seen in the proposal?
5: It was. It was reported by the Times of London. It was reported by a couple different places. Now, the number varies. The lowest I saw was $25 million. The highest I saw was $65 million, which, of course, is Roger Goodell money.
4: Right.
5: But I think FIFA makes a ton of money from the World Cup, and this is fresh off them making $15 billion. And so then you turn around and be like, okay, now we're going to sell stakes. We've made so much money. Let's make a little bit more. I think that there were a lot of federations who were like, whoa. Like, you did a great job, but not that good. Giles Turner, who's our managing editor, he made the argument that the number was too low. That if this was an offer that the soccer federations could not refuse, if FIFA valued its for-profit entity at $100 billion, then...
4: And was able to give each federation, they were only going to give them $20 million.
5: Right. So now, what if it's $100 million that they're giving?
4: Mm-hmm.
5: That makes it probably a lot easier or a lot harder to refuse.
4: Right.
5: But $20 million, France, Spain, Portugal, they're like, I'm good.
4: Yeah, they didn't need it. So do you think this puts his presidency in jeopardy? It was pretty much a lock that he was going to go forward and be the next president.
5: I do, because UEFA has not turned around and said, you know what, we forgive you.
4: Mm-hmm.
5: They remain stern, saying, we don't trust him anymore. And UEFA is the biggest opposition for Gianni Infantino. And that also you know, one of the things that's happening at the same time is FIFA has media rights that are going to go for sale. And they are expected to include the hydration breaks. UEFA does not like the hydration breaks. And so this brewing battle between UEFA and FIFA is not going to end. Even if Infantino does win his presidency again, they're going to continue to fight him. But if he doesn't, then UEFA has defeated him. So I think this battle is going to go on probably for several years.
4: It'll be really interesting to see. I mean, we know they want to keep the hydration breaks, but like having the hydration breaks be in the 2030 World Cup where it's based in Spain and Portugal and Morocco, it doesn't seem like it would go off very well, even for the fans that are in the audience.
5: Right.
4: The next thing that we obviously had to talk about is the MLB trade deadline. And how the Dodgers just continuously get better, even though they were already the best team in baseball.
5: Yeah, I think dynasties are good for baseball. I wouldn't say I'm rooting for the Dodgers, but I do root for a good story. And sort of this whole narrative that the Dodgers are unbeatable. But if you look across the standings, the Dodgers seem to be the most beatable fantasy team ever. They have a stacked lineup that they still have to win the championship. But ultimately, like, what does this mean for the CBA negotiations? And everybody is up in arms about what this will mean for those and the Dodgers' supremacy, I might say.
4: It is. I mean, but baseball is just a game where you can lose games and you will still be the best team in baseball. So maybe they are the most beatable, but it's

0: the UFC will ever see that anyone else as a competitor.
1: I don't think the UFC is even concerned, really. The UFC has been doing well, although they lost $30 million on their White House fight. They spend a lot of money on the show. And the reality is there's just not a lot of mixed martial arts promotions that can fill up a 20,000-seater arena. And if you can't do that, you can't compete with the UFC. The UFC sells out Madison Square Garden, they sell out T-Mobile Arena, and they sell out arenas around the globe. The PFL and MVP are not there yet. I've been to a PFL fight. It was at the Madison Square Garden Hulu Theater, I believe is what it was called when I attended. It's not the same as going to a garden. So I think the PFL and this merger have a good ways to go, but I remain interested in seeing if they can compete with the UFC, because the UFC has had a dominant presence over mixed martial arts forever.
0: Now, we asked Jake Paul about this on Bloomberg TV, and he had some interesting thoughts on UFC as well. So let's listen to that conversation. Here's a small part of my conversation with alongside Bloomberg TV's Romain Bostic with Jake Paul, co-founder of MVP Nikisa Badarian, and PFL CEO John Martin.
2: You know, there is sort of a competition with Dana White and UFC. And I am curious as to how you're positioning this new MVP up against that. I mean, they've got obviously the big backing with TKO, the big deal with Paramount and all that. So you're going up against a force in terms of, you know, from a business perspective and probably in a lot of other ways as well. Are you staring him down head on? Are we making too much of that?
3: Yeah, 100%.
2: 100%.
3: Yeah, that's okay. It's war, yeah. As far as I'm concerned. We're here to make MMA great again.
2: Yeah.
3: There's so many things going on behind the scenes, back and forth. Mostly them attacking us, manipulative things. I can't even be in my own brother's WWE matches because TKO has blocked it. They don't want me to get any publicity from the WWE.
2: Yeah.
3: So there's so many things going on behind the scenes. It's war, and it's only going to get crazier. But it's Coke versus Pepsi. It's Nike versus Adidas. This is exciting. And we're 5 years in with this new relationship. They're 30 years in. So we're the new young, hungry kids on the block. Dana White, you know, was at a press conference, like, didn't even know who was fighting or what he was talking about, just berating a reporter. They're old. They're worn out. They're public. They're like, hey, we did this.
2: Yeah.
3: And we're coming to eat their lunch. And they should be scared, and they are scared. That's why they're doing these tactical moves behind the scenes. And this is beautiful. This is capitalism. This is entrepreneurship.
2: Yeah.
3: And this is the game of life. So it's very exciting.
0: Jake, you're doing something that I don't know if you did this when you set out, when you created MVP. You know, when you created it, people kind of had this idea that you're an influencer and this isn't real boxing, and now you're acquiring one of the biggest players in mixed martial arts in this game. Do you think you changed the perception of what people think you set out to do here?
3: I don't know. Like, I don't really care. Like, I think, yeah, people always, like, have some sort of opinion, and I just, like, prove with my actions and words. I do definitely talk a lot of smack, but I just don't really care. Like, we're doing it regardless of what they think. So I would say the track record proves that I've made a more of an impact in the sport of boxing, mm-hmm, than any boxer that's alive today. And no one could argue that. I could sit there and argue. True. You, like, shrug your shoulders.
2: I would quibble with that a little bit.
3: Who would you say that?
2: More than Tyson? You said alive
4: outside
2: today?
4: Outside of, yeah, Tyson, yeah. Outside the ring?
2: You said
4: outside the ring.
2: Oh, you said, yeah, outside the ring. Oh, I'm sorry. I thought you were talking about the sport of boxing. Oh, okay.
3: Not,
2: oh,
3: in the ring. Okay. Outside the ring. Yeah. Like, actually helping fighters.
4: Well, man, who do you think has made a larger impact than Jake outside of the ring for other fighters?
2: For other fighters, I don't know. I mean, I can't quibble with that. I thought you were talking about in terms of boxing as a sport.
4: Inside the ring,
2: and look, I don't take anything away from Jake. We all know that he brings a lot of attention to the things, and, you know, the smack talk is a big part of boxing.
3: It's way more than attention.
2: Explain that.
3: It's actual change. Mm-hmm. And me, mm-hmm, grinding on business, mm-hmm, calls and working with fighters and teaching them about branding. The attention and the posting is actually such a minimal part. It's
4: That's the easy part.
3: That's the easy part.
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2: This is the Bloomberg Business of Sports, where we explore the big money issues in the world of sports. I'm Vanessa Perdomo-Maglione.
3: And I'm Randall Williams.
2: Michael Barr is off this week, but a few weeks ago, the three of us had the chance to sit down with the CEO of Novig, a prediction market that has started to make some waves across the industry.
3: Following a CFTC designation, Novig was able to expand to operate nationwide. On top of that, they recently became the first prediction market to partner with an MLB franchise, having signed to be the official prediction market of the New York Mets.
2: Novig CEO Jacob Fortinsky joined us in the studio right before he made the announcement. Let's take a listen to that conversation.
4: Jacob, welcome to the Bloomberg Business of Sports. My goodness, the World Cup is behind us. And now, I'm not going to lie, it's like the third place match was better than the first place match. But anyway, I mean, it's like your thoughts about...
2: There's certainly a lot more goals.
4: Yeah, really. You tell me, you know, your thoughts about the World Cup.
5: Yeah, I mean, it was one of the best sporting events I'd ever seen. First of all, thank you so much for having me. Since I was 8, it was a dream of mine to go to the World Cup, and it was great to see Messi and all of my idols in person. I think it was an incredible tournament. I think Messi's performance, I think, probably will go down as one of the greatest sporting performances of all time, especially at his age. It's, you know, LeBron-esque, greater than that in some ways. I think, yeah, the third place game was, I kind of wish that were the final. Those 10 goals, I mean, that was crazy. You know, two in the last 5 minutes. But the whole tournament was incredible. We saw incredible growth on our platform. And I think, you know, I really hope this marks a shift in how Americans view soccer. Unfortunately, the U.S. men's team didn't quite meet expectations, but I think it really, you know, gave Americans a sense of the passion and why this is such a beautiful game.
2: A lot of hot takes in there for me, but
3: you said greatest sporting performance of all time.
2: One of them. Really, that's interesting.
3: That's,
2: I mean,
3: that's hot.
2: I think it's a hot take considering he walked a good amount, but I'm not trying to, you know, turn down this legacy that is Messi. I think he's incredible, but I do want to talk about the growth that you said you were seeing on Novig and just how important these massive moments are for growth for you guys.
5: Yeah, I think for us as a company, it was huge. I think we saw more users come to our platform during this period than any other event in our company's history. Saw hundreds of millions traded on the platform. And, you know, I think, you know, in a macro sense as well, is huge for prediction markets. I think it really is this moment where prediction markets are becoming mainstream. People are starting to understand not just that prediction markets exist as an alternative to sports books, but really why they're better. And they, I think, are starting to understand the fundamental difference and the value that prediction markets provide. So, yeah, these huge moments are always, you know, a pivotal moment in this industry. The World Cup, you know, one of the aside from the Super Bowl, the most watched events of the last 20 years. And, you know, people want in on the action. It's fun, especially for a sport that you're less familiar with. I think placing a trade on the outcome, whether it's Messi to score a goal or there to be, you know, I had a lot of friends that said, oh, soccer's so boring, no one ever scores a goal. On every single game, I'm going to place a trade on the under because, you know, I think I'm going to win. And at the very least, you know, it'll be a hedge. It'll be either be a very fun match or I'll win some money. And so people are starting to, I think, you know, deepens their engagement with the sport and with the event. And yeah, it's been awesome to see.
3: So major sporting organizations are embracing Novig, and that includes like the MLB and of course the New York Mets. I wonder from your perspective, why do you think we're seeing more organizations who are willing to sort of shake hands with prediction markets and other organizations like yours to further demonstrate business?
5: It's a great question. So yeah, we're very proud to be an authorized prediction market of the MLB and to sign our first big team deal with the New York Mets. you know, which is the team that my family has rooted for generations, and it's really awesome to sign that partnership. I think we're the first prediction market to sign any deal with the MLB. And, you know, I think you see more institutional adoptions of prediction markets because they're better from a regulatory perspective. They're more consumer friendly. They're more fair. They're more transparent. And I think for so long, sports betting was seen as this sort of shady operation. There's sort of a taboo around it. And the real reason why that's the case is because the house always wins. It's rigged against everyday sports fans. That's the reason why sports betting feels kind of icky sometimes, is that 99% of sports fans, sports bettors, lose money. And what prediction markets do is create a level playing field where winners are welcome. Instead of betting against the house, you're trading against other real sports fans. And so that, I think, is something that is more palatable for these large institutions. And, you know, I was listening to your podcast from December where you're talking about how prediction markets should scare the sports leagues. And I think at that time, which is only, you know, 8 months ago, it did feel like the Wild West, so to speak. You know, I think now things have changed a lot. You see more rules and regulations around this category. And, you know, it's something that we're very excited to pioneer, is, you know, being a leader in integrity and responsible trading and making sure that we have the most transparent, fair, and consumer-friendly platform in the industry.
3: So I do wonder from that perspective, because not all of the organizations have you know, not just with yours with Novig, but not all sporting organizations like the NFL and NBA have embraced them. They've had some conversations and are continuing to evaluate different business propositions. But from your perspective, is this controllable? We've seen on the gambling side of things, and not necessarily the prediction market yet, but we've seen a good amount of scandals, I'd say, specifically in the NBA and the MLB. And so with prediction markets coming in, do you think that it adds another layer of potential chaos, or do you think that there is a level that the sporting organizations and organizations like your own can sort of shake hands and be like, listen, this is how we're going to regulate, this is how this is going to be different? Which, do you think they're both possible, regulation and the partnerships, or how are you viewing it?
5: Totally. I mean, our view, which I think is frankly different than some other prediction markets, is that regulations around this category are not only inevitable, but they're necessary. People want to feel like there's some guardrails and there's some rules around this category. No one wants to feel like this is the Wild West. This is why we're against this happening offshore on, you know, blockchain-based exchanges. We think this should be regulated, and I'm encouraged by the federal government's attitude in how they're addressing this category, ensuring that trust and integrity are the you know, the priorities. We actually started as a state-regulated business. And so I've dealt personally with state regulators and federal regulators, and there's not a doubt in my mind that the federal government is far more capable and ought to be the ones sort of overseeing this category. I think it's much easier to catch suspicious trading activity, whether that's on insider information or people trying to manipulate outcomes. It's much easier to catch that type of activity at a federal level, because they're treating it like an exchange. The regulators are technical regulators. And so, you know, I think that's why the MLB and the NHL, and I think increasingly other sports leagues as well, are getting confidence that this really should be done at the federal level. Not to mention that it's just better for consumers. You know, what, you know, in a nutshell, just to simplify it, what we're doing to sports betting is kind of what Uber did to rideshare, or what eBay did to e-commerce. We're cutting out the middleman, allowing people to trade directly against one another, rather than this intermediary that's taking a VIG, these sort of hidden fees from the two parties. So it's you know, it's more social, it's more transparent, it's more fair, and I think that's why you see the shift in sort of institutional adoption of these platforms.
2: I'm assuming that's where your name comes from.
5: Yeah, exactly. You know, I just to give you some background, I started the company with my co-founder Kelechi our senior year in college, and we, you know, came from a trading background, and then we were sports fans, and you know, we then got gravitated to sports betting, and it just shocked me that there's over $2 trillion bet on sports, but the only way to bet is against these shady casinos. They market themselves as platforms where you can win big, and then in reality, the second you make any real money, they kick you off. It's really the only industry that bans their power users. The people that want to trade the most get frozen out. And that shocked me. They can just kick you out just because you make some money, just because you know ball, right? And so that's why. But then I saw all of my peers getting just kicked off of sports books. I was like, there has to be a better way. Like, you know, and people, I think, sometimes view this current moment as just because of this sort of regulatory shift that's occurring, where this is going from being regulated by the states to the federal government. But I think it's actually much deeper than that. It's really a shift in consumer behavior. People, sports fans, are increasingly viewing this as a financial product. Part of the game, so to speak, is trying to make money. And they're interacting with sports markets the same way they're interacting with, you know, trading GameStop or trading Tesla options or Dogecoin. And so people have this more trader mentality, and they want to trade on a fair level playing field, not against some sketchy casino.
4: We're talking with Jacob Fortinsky, co-founder and chief executive officer of NoVig. Get it, folks? NoVig, which brings me to the next point about your business model, because you're not really taking any fees from traders. How is the business model set up?
5: Yeah, it's a good question. So, you know, we are basically transforming this model of betting against the house to creating a fair level exchange, the same way you trade stocks or trade options or any other type of financial asset. So right now we do have minimal fees on live trading volume, as well as on parlays or combination markets, and we don't have any fees on straight markets. So right now, you know, you and a stranger each put up $10, winner gets $20. In the future, we likely will introduce minimal trading fees, but, you know, just to put things in perspective, we'll be charging about 0.5% on total volume, whereas platforms like DraftKings or FanDuel often, you know, charge over 10% in total. So it's really
4: an order. They're going to get their cut, yeah.
5: Yeah, so, you know, just to simplify, it's like you and I each put up $100 on Red Sox Yankees. On NoVig, winner is getting, you know, $199, and on another platform might be $180. And so on NoVig, you're basically getting a similar experience that you might be used to, but you're getting 3 to 5% better prices on essentially every single trade. So in the long run, you're more than 10 times more likely to be profitable. And even if you're not, it's your money will stretch out further. It's a more fair system. And so, you know, I think people feel like they actually have a realistic chance of making money. I mean, the core NoVig user is someone who is, basically just a ball knower. They're a sports fan. They have some thesis on why something's mispriced, or this player, you know, LeBron's not playing tonight, so, you know, I think this player is going to have, you know, more assists because they'll be taking up the ball or whatever it is. And on NoVig, you actually have a real chance to monetize that information, your ball knowledge, so to speak, whereas that's not really possible on sportsbooks.
3: There's so much more to talk about in the prediction market space and how someone breaks into the industry. So coming up, we will continue our conversation with Jacob Fortinsky, the CEO of NoVig.
2: That's straight ahead on the Bloomberg Business of Sports. I'm Vanessa Perdomo-Maglione with Randall Williams. 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
15: And I'm Dan Schwartzman in the Bloomberg Newsroom. Here's some of the stories we're watching. The July jobs report showed 23,000 jobs were lost last month after substantial downward revisions to the prior 2 months. The unemployment rate fell to 4.1% as workers continued to leave the labor force. Claudia Samish. Century Advisors.
16: Does this remind you of anything? I mean, a year ago, exactly this employment report was when we had the very large downward revision, the downside surprise, the downward revisions, and the BLS commissioner lost her job.
15: That's Claudia Sam with New Century Advisors. Despite the disappointing jobs report, Wall Street just wrapped up its biggest week since April, with the S&P 500 climbing to a record. The story from Bloomberg's Charlie Pellett.
4: For the week, the S&P 500 index was up 3.6%. Stocks rallied on speculation the jobs report will not force the Fed to raise rates anytime soon. U.S. employers unexpectedly cut jobs in July, and hiring in the prior 2 months was revised lower, suggesting the labor market is weaker than previously thought. Stocks also rallied on optimism about a Strait of Hormuz deal. The Dow this week was up 3%. NASDAQ was up 5.2%. In New York, Charlie Pellett, Bloomberg Radio.
15: In an effort to rely less on Chinese supplies, President Trump met with top mining executives to tout a new $3 billion investment in critical minerals mining, saying it would create thousands of jobs and boost our national security. The investments include a $1.4 billion loan agreement with Sila Nanotechnologies, Inc., and $400 million to Sunrise Energy Metals to expand production of critical minerals. PGA Tour boss Brian Rolapp ended any faint hope that the struggling LIV Golf competition could ever strike a deal with its rival, telling Bloomberg News that there's no merger, no conversations, that he's been really concentrating on the PGA Tour. LIV Golf has faced potential bankruptcy after Saudi Arabia's public investment fund withdrew its backing earlier this year. The Saudis had spent over $5 billion. Following a months-long search for capital to sustain the league, LIV Golf CEO Scott O'Neill potentially secured a lifeline through BC Partners' credit arm, which is currently evaluating a lending arrangement, as Bloomberg News first reported. While PGA Tour Commissioner Jay Monahan was at one time engaged in talks to strike a deal between the competing golf organizations, those negotiations now appear to be completely shelved. Global news 24 hours a day and whenever you want it with Bloomberg News Now. I'm Dan Schwartzman and this is Bloomberg.
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0: Tucker. The U.S. Senate has passed legislation that would increase debt limits for small businesses to give them expanded access to bankruptcy benefits. The bipartisan bill increases the debt limit under Subchapter 5, that's the sanction of Chapter 11 designed to help small businesses, to $7.5 million. Congress temporarily increased the debt limit back in 2020, partly to aid small businesses during the pandemic. Small businesses typically enjoy a faster reorganization process under Chapter 5 of the Bankruptcy Code. As part of the Subchapter 5 changes, at least 50% of the debt must come from a debtor's commercial or business activities. Yes. Senator Dick Durbin of Illinois said in a statement, the legislation gives small businesses a cheaper pathway to settle debts. Senator Chuck Grassley of Iowa said this bill would provide American families and small businesses the tools they need to regain their financial footing. And that's the Bloomberg Small Business Report.
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2: Thanks for joining us on the Bloomberg Business of Sports, where we explore the big money issues in the world of sports. I'm Vanessa Perdomo-Maglione.
3: And I'm Randall Williams.
2: Prediction markets have become the hottest buzzword in sports, so we really wanted to dive deep on this topic with a real expert in the space.
3: So we bring back into the conversation the CEO of Novig, Jacob Fratinsky.
2: I want to just step back quickly from when you founded the company, because when you founded it, you started as, as a sports book and went to exchange model and now a predictions market. Can you walk us through all the different steps and how you got here and the reason for all those different steps?
4: Yeah, sure. So just to take a step back, like the North Star, the vision has always remained the same, which is to create a peer-to-peer marketplace for sports trading. So people can trade against one another rather than against the house. And at the time we started the company, that was not permissible at the federal level, which was always the sort of end goal of where we thought we'd be regulated or where we ought to be regulated. So we started at the state level trying to pioneer this exchange model. And we basically were told by the states, what you're building is a financial exchange. It's not a sports betting product. You know, you shouldn't be getting a sports betting license. You really should go to the federal government. And they basically told us explicitly in various states, you know, you're naive if you think we care about consumer protection or innovation. We really want to make as much money as possible. And we think that you're offering a lower margin product and you're going to cannibalize the industry. And in turn, you'll hurt our bottom line. And, you know, I was just a naive 23-year-old kid thinking, oh, if I'm building a cooler product that's more innovative, that is sort of differentiated and more consumer friendly, then the regulators would welcome us with open arms, or at least partner with us to try to help, you know, help us bring this product to market. And they did, you know, exactly the opposite. It became very clear to me that their interests were really just aligned with the casinos. And you know, it was really the consumer that was getting hurt. They were trying to extract as much money from sports bettors, sports fans as possible. It shocked me actually going to some of these sports betting conferences and hearing these executives talk about, how do we milk as much money out of our users as possible? How do we send them push notifications when at 2 a.m. when they're likely drunk at a bar and when they're most likely to lose money? And it really sickened me. And so we started the company because we thought the industry was, you know, frankly, messed up. And we wanted to really build a modern sports trading app for the future of sports trading in the U.S. It wasn't initially possible at the state level. Then we thought, you know, this is going to end up at the federal level, but that would take us 2+ years to get regulated. So in the meantime, we launched a sweepstakes version of the app, which we've been operating for the last 2 years. And this week, we're now finally transitioning to what is hopefully the terminal state of the platform, which is a federally regulated prediction market.
2: Can you walk us through the difference between that, why sports books can only operate at the state level and why prediction markets are allowed to operate at the federal, national level? Because that's for someone like me who's listening, who probably, when you listen to our podcast in December, that was me saying, I don't understand, because it's taken me kind of a while to understand the difference, how it all works and how it's regulated, really.
4: Yeah, it's a great question. I mean, there's a real battle going on now about how it ought to be regulated. But, you know, to really simplify it, basically, the federal government has the right to oversee what's called event contracts, meaning any trades on the outcome of any real life event. So whether that's a trade on what the price of corn will be a year from now, or, you know, what's going to happen, you know, with
2: The next Love Island winner.
4: Yeah, I mean, you know, I have a lot to say. I have a lot to say about that. You know, about. But anyway, you know, I think that the idea is, if you're trading on what the whether the Fed will cut rates, you know, that is some real life event that you're trading on, and in many ways, sports are no different than that. You know, there's the economy really runs on sports in so many ways, and there's real hedging utility of trading on sports. You know, there's so many different use cases, whether it's like, you know, if the Knicks take it to game seven, the New York City economy really transforms, right? And so people have a lot to lose, whether it's businesses or individuals. And so prediction markets are built to serve economic interests of people trading on sports. And, you know, so it looks and feels some, you know, similar to sports betting, but it's structured as a financial exchange. So people might interact with these products in a similar way, but under the hood, they're built entirely differently. States operate, you know, regulate casinos, basically, and casinos have sports books, which is effectively a casino game that allows you to bet on whether sports events are going to occur, but only against the house. And what we basically do is, you know, let's say, just, you know, to simplify it again, you want to place $100 bet on the Knicks to win the championship next year. On sports books, it's when you're going to FanDuel, you're betting against FanDuel, the company itself. We're a platform, sort of similar to like StubHub or Airbnb, where it's just a public bidding to say who's going to give you the most for your $100 trade on the Knicks. And that's why it's better for you, whether that's a big hedge fund like Citadel or someone who might just think that the Knicks have no shot. You know, we're just that's why it's the most consumer friendly. So anyway, that's really the impetus for this big battle that's going on between the feds and the states.
3: I want to talk competition a little bit. Being at the World Cup at MetLife Stadium, I believe it's Kalshi that was just outlining the entire lower half of the field with advertisements, and Polymarket is another competitor. How do you intend to stand out? I see their advertisements all the time. I'm not very active on Polymarket or Kalshi at all, but in terms of how consumers see you, the commercials, you know, the social media, the TikTok ads, where are you spending so that consumers are flocking to Novig and not your competitors?
4: Yeah, it's a great question. You know, I think those two companies have certainly capitalized on being first movers. They've raised over $1 billion. But the real brand and the real product is built for elections, for wars, for crypto. And we're laser focused on sports. We want Novig to be synonymous with sports trading. We feel like our team and our technology is purpose built for sports. We've hired the best sports traders in the country to help build this exchange specifically for this use case. And, you know, I think if you look at a platform like Kalshi, 85% of their volumes on sports, that's really by demand, not by design. You know, sure. I think when they talk about sports, it's in a laundry list of categories that they offer. It's sometimes it feels like they're uncomfortable that they are predominantly a sports trading platform now. And so we really want to own the sports category. We're laser focused on the sports opportunity. We want to have the best user experience when it comes to sports trading, whether that's on parlays, our best in class points program that rewards you for trading on the platform. And from a brand perspective, how we show up, we want to show up in the biggest sports moments, you know, to really be a part of the culture that defines sports in the US. And yeah, I mean, you know, it is a competitive space. We also, I think, have a stronger sell to institutions and trading firms that are entering the space. I think we're going to have the most efficient markets, the most competitive fees, and have the deepest liquidity on our platform.
3: Last one for me. Do you think that your sports-centric focus on just being able to serve sports fans, you think that gives you an edge in terms of having conversations with other sporting leagues who, you know, or might be talking to the bigger ones, Kalshi and Polymarket, but they have, like you said, so many different offerings, as opposed to you, which is like, we just do sports and this is how we're going to do it. Do you think that gives you an edge when you're having those conversations?
4: 100%. Yeah, I mean, for so many reasons. One is that I think we take... The truth is some of those companies are seen, you know, by many people as being a bit cavalier or sometimes not acting with the maturity that a financial exchange ought to operate with. So we really want to be leaders when it comes to trust and integrity of the platform. We're the first to have a robust, responsible trading framework directly in our rule book to make sure that the platform is, you know, to really uphold the standards that we're really pioneering. Also, I think there are a lot of people who are just uncomfortable that these platforms let you trade on insider information. People are trading on wars and on whether you know, some celebrity is going to say some certain word, and you're on the red carpet, and things that a lot of institutions are not as comfortable with. And we're saying Novig is just sports. We are, you know, this is something that the overwhelming majority of Americans support the legalization of, that they, you know, deepens their fan engagement. It's a part of American society. And we're trying to do this in the most fair and responsible way without touching some of the things that are a little bit from a regulatory or from an optics perspective. So we do think it's more clean, and we think that is something that, you know, allows us to position ourselves in a way that's saying, you know, we're not going to do things that you might be uncomfortable with. You know, you like, you know, pardon my French, but there's some platforms that have had allow you to trade on whether a sex toy will be thrown on a WNBA court.
3: Right.
4: Like, that's not something a financial exchange should be doing in the United States. Mm-hmm. I mean, it's crude. It also is so easily riggable.
2: Right.
4: And it's, I mean, it's misogynistic, right? You know, mm-hmm. So I think we want to treat ourselves as being more thoughtful, more mature, and, you know, a real steward of the sports trading category.
5: Jacob Pratinsky, co-founder and chief executive officer of Novig. And I want to talk about your $8 billion annualized trading volume growing. The street is saying damn, and I'm from Detroit. That's my street. That's why I'm saying that. How high can the pot run for you guys?
4: I think this is going to be a tiny drop in the bucket when it comes to how big we'll be a year or two from now. You know, we really just launched the federally regulated prediction market. That's going to unlock so much growth on our platform. I think by the end of football season, we'll be, you know, 5x where we are now. And, you know, I think a year from now, this category will be doing trillions of dollars of volume. I think it really will be the next wave of, you know, financial technology in the U.S. You know, people are already familiar with trading on securities, and now they'll be able to trade on real life events. I think sports are the most important event in many people's lives, and that's the area we're initially focused on. But you know, $8 billion sounds like a lot, but I think it, you know, it'll be $8 trillion in a few years.
2: That was the CEO of Novig, Jacob Pratinsky. That's it for today. Thanks for joining us. Tune in again next week for the latest on the stories moving big money in the world of sports.
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7: From ABC News, I'm Stephanie Officer. After losing a multi-million dollar lawsuit Friday in New Mexico over the youth mental health crisis, Facebook's parent company vowed to appeal the landmark ruling, Meta insisting it works hard to keep people safe. ABC's Elizabeth Chelsea.
8: The judge ruling for users under age 18, Meta must eliminate push notifications at night and during school hours, hide like counts, add safeguards for AI chatbots, and put new time limits on the apps, no more than 90 hours per month. Tammy Rodriguez says her daughter Selena got addicted to Instagram and developed depression and took her own life at age 11.
9: I'm doing it to save other kids' lives.
8: Her mom, now one of thousands of other lawsuits filed against social media platforms.
7: If you or someone you know is struggling with a mental health crisis, please call or text the National Lifeline at 988. We're learning more about the bravery of heroes on scene during the deadly In-N-Out shooting in Idaho last week. ABC's Trevor Ault detailing chilling new surveillance video.
10: Terrified workers scrambling away, led by an off-duty state trooper inside. The trooper and the suspect then exchanging gunfire.
11: He seemed unusually comfortable aiming that rifle at those cars.
10: Armed civilian Jordan Salinas also fired shots at the gunman.
11: As soon as some rounds started coming at him, everything changed. All that bravado he had immediately crumbled.
10: The shooter dying from a self-inflicted gunshot wound. Investigators say he shot 10 people. Three of them were killed. Hands
7: up, Gabriella. Another member of K-pop supergroup Cat's Eye is stepping away from the spotlight. Sofia La Forteza is reportedly taking a mental health break. This comes just months after another member, Manoah Bannerman, did the same. Actor Michael B. Jordan surprised a grandma in Tulsa, Oklahoma with a FaceTime call and jewelry after a viral TikTok showed she had a framed picture of the Oscar winner in with others of her family, despite having no connection to him. You're listening to ABC News.
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7: Timothy Dirtz telling ABC affiliate WISN Friday he was going through one of his vacant properties after an eviction and found the dust-covered art behind a door that turned out to be a rare Picasso etching. He turned it over to police, who said it was stolen from a local gallery 8 years ago.
14: I went from winning the lottery to I have a precious piece of art that the FBI is looking for. So a very scary moment.
7: Milwaukee police are investigating despite questions about the statute of limitations. An extraordinary rescue operation. Despite winter conditions, an individual was transported from Antarctica for emergency treatment. ABC's Perry Russum.
15: The U.S. National Science Foundation putting out an urgent request for help last week at the McMurdo Station, an American research facility. Australian officials say a rescue plane flew more than 5 grueling hours to Antarctica, where it's winter, and much of the continent is in total darkness. Flight crews and first responders transferring the patient to the plane, then flying 2,300 miles to New Zealand.
7: Colin Gray, the Georgia man convicted for giving his son Colt Gray the gun he used in the 2024 Appalachian High School shooting, has requested a new trial. Colin Gray was sentenced to 15 years for second-degree murder and involuntary manslaughter. 2 students were killed in that shooting. In a court filing this week, his attorneys say the guilty verdict is not supported by the evidence. Colt Gray was sentenced to life in prison without the possibility of parole. I'm Stephanie Officer, ABC News.
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0: Everyone, welcome to the weekend edition of Bloomberg Business Week. A big focus for everyone this week. I got to be honest, since the IPO back in June, this has been a countdown. We are talking about SpaceX and its earnings. Investors got their first look at SpaceX's financials following its landmark IPO. For all the details on the results, head to the Bloomberg and at Bloomberg.com. But Tim, like you kept saying, it wasn't really about earnings because the company isn't profitable overall.
1: Yeah, my dad always reminds me, earnings mean you have earnings, and SpaceX didn't have any earnings. Bottom line for investors, top line revenue surged. Staggering CapEx sent the stock tumbling in the release. That theme of the eye-watering AI spend, it's something we dig into this hour with a noted critic of the AI build and spend.
0: That tech critic, he's also the publisher of Where's Your Ed At? We're talking about Ed Zitron. He stopped by to dissect the hundreds of billions of dollars going into the AI CapEx movement and spend overall, and why the massive gap between data center spending and actual AI revenue is creating what Ed calls, quote, an unsustainable circular economy. He's kind of not alone in that thinking.
1: No, he's definitely not. And I think what he says really resonates with an audience. And we see that when he comes on the program. AI is talked a lot about by us here at Bloomberg. You know that at this point. So too, increasingly, are prediction markets and the battles they are dealing with when it comes to their role in the financial world and the growing legal challenges that are questioning them.
0: That's right. We wanted to hear how Kalshi is keeping up with all the lawsuits filed against them. We do that with Bobby Denault, head of enforcement and legal counsel at Kalshi. Needless to say, there's a lot at stake.
1: And speaking of high stakes and back to AI, Aaron Brown, Bloomberg opinion columnist and former chief risk manager at AQR Capital Management, that's Cliff Asness's fund, weighs in on the AI hedge fund situational awareness and why a staggering 439% first half return was a glaring warning sign about market mania.
0: All of that to come this hour. We begin with legal battles surrounding prediction markets. The recent surge in volume across platforms like Kalshi and Polymarket has made event-based trading one of the fastest-growing corners of finance.
1: Yes, but also growing regulatory scrutiny of these markets. Just last week, New York State authorities sued Kalshi for allegedly running an illegal, unlicensed gambling operation in the state, marking another legal hurdle for an industry that has won support from the Trump administration.
0: We needed to learn more, and so for that, we caught up with Robert Denault, head of enforcement and legal counsel at Kalshi.
2: I mean, as both a New Yorker and a lawyer, I'm alarmed by the overreaching sentiment that's coming from the Attorney General's office. So Kalshi is a licensed, federally regulated exchange. By her logic, any federally regulated exchange that's operating with a federal license and overseen by a federal regulator can suddenly be subject to the whims of state criminal enforcement if the Attorney General of a particular state wakes up and decides one day that these contracts actually come within New York State gambling law. That's not how any exchange in U.S. history has ever operated, right? So we're here at Bloomberg. You guys talk about the New York Stock Exchange, mm-hmm. NASDAQ, other exchanges. All of them could be potentially affected by the breadth and scope of the New York Attorney General's approach and legal theory in terms of how she believes she can regulate and bring to heel federally licensed exchanges here in New York State.
0: Bobby, are you saying you're the exact same things as the New York Stock Exchange or the NASDAQ markets? You're saying you're the exact same thing, apples to apples then?
2: What I am saying is that federal law dictates that that is the case. When a federal law like the Commodity Exchange Act exists and provides for a way for an entity to get licensed by something like the Commodity Futures Trading Commission or the Securities Exchange Commission, that licensure and that federal regulation is what governs that marketplace. Now, if states want to litigate with that regulator on a case-by-case basis about what types of contracts might implicate some state laws, that's one question. And that's some of the lawsuits we've seen over the last year mm-hmm. on sports. But this is much more far-reaching. This is claiming that that license means nothing, and if you don't hold a New York license, you're running a criminal operation, and you need to be run out of the state. And I think it's important to ground this sort of in history of disruptive sort of new players in marketplaces, right? Kalshi's new, but this sort of licensed regime has existed for many decades. We've seen similar playbooks used against companies like Uber and Airbnb, where states try to throw their weight around and bring crazy cases to block what customers want as a reasonable alternative. We think that that's a pretty similar playbook to what the Attorney General is following here.
1: So why shouldn't Kalshi seek a license from the New York State Gaming Commission? Why wouldn't you do that?
2: So it really goes to the way that the business operates. We are a federally licensed exchange. That requires us to run open markets that are available nationwide. Our users set the price. Traders set the price. We match traders in an open marketplace with one another. We are not on the other side of individuals trading. We don't run a casino where people can come in and drink and play card games. We don't run a sports book where we profit when people lose. What we do is run open marketplaces where users define the price point, and that type of financial product, even if it touches on topics that is similar to a topic touched on by a sports book, the way that that product operates is typically what governs what regulations apply.
0: So even though people keep coming at you and say, gambling, gambling, gambling, that's why you're not gambling?
2: So I think it's important to define exactly what they mean when they say gambling. To me, gambling is when you go up against the house, when you go to a place that controls whether you're going to win or lose. They're going to chase losers. They're going to maximize their ability to limit winners. They're not going to run like a true business. But where an exchange exists and individuals are setting price with one another, I think that it operates under a different regulatory framework. And it's not to say that a whole panoply of different topics can be touched on by different regulated products.
0: Right.
2: So we see concerns in options trading or leverage trading, retail traders moving into markets that are traditionally regulated markets at the federal level. I think some of the same concerns exist for those markets. And if you read the lawsuit closely, a ton of the definitions and the language and the descriptions that Attorney General James's office uses could easily be transposed onto Robinhood, crypto trading, derivatives trading, any sort of trading activity that the Attorney General suddenly decides poses a customer threat to individuals who want to participate in.
1: I mean, there is, in April, she did sue Coinbase and Gemini for running illegal gambling platforms. There were some, like, why do you think Kalshi was singled out in this iteration of the lawsuit?
2: You'd have to ask the governor's office why, you know, Kalshi's was singled out. I think the truth is there are a number of prediction markets that would be affected by this approach. There's a number

0: there is no house, right? It's just two parties figuring out something. Where is the oversight and concern about the composition of the bets being made and making sure that they are true? Because I think that's where you're getting to gambling. If anybody can kind of put up a bet and another person can take the side, and who knows if those two sides didn't get together to figure out this bet. Like, you know what I'm saying?
1: So that
0: to me is where you get into the gambling. It feels a little loose.
1: Sure. I don't think loose at all. So I think that just to sort of zero in on some of the nuance that you just said, gambling is when there is the house. What you do on an exchange is where there is no house. There are two counterparties in a particular market agreeing on a price together and executing what we characterize as a swap, what the CEA qualifies as a swap. Those types of trades are heavily regulated under CFTC regulation. There are hundreds of regulations.
0: So you're saying all the trades that are happening on CalSTRS will be heavily regulated and overseen. We understand the two sides.
1: They are currently heavily regulated and being overseen. I meet with the CFTC's enforcement division. That's my line of work at CalSTRS. I lead our exchange enforcement. I meet with their enforcement division multiple times a week, but separately they have other divisions, division market oversight, other divisions that oversee the implementation of markets so that they are structurally fair for the participants operating in them. And that oversight requires CalSTRS as an exchange, but all prediction market exchanges, to work very closely with the CFTC on the products that they offer. They have to self-certify them to the CFTC, who can revoke approval for those products. And the CFTC recently came out with a 267-page rulemaking that was specific toward prediction market contract. So I think, you know, it isn't correct to say these aren't currently heavily regulated.
2: We're speaking with Bobby Denault. He's head of enforcement and legal counsel at CalSTRS. He joins us here in the Bloomberg Business Week studio. I want to shift gears and talk about some other recent news. It seems like you're really playing whack-a-mole at this point with these lawsuits. Like, obviously, it's keeping you busy. Also keeping you busy is enforcement. And former Congressman George Santos agreed to pay more than $35,000 to settle allegations that he manipulated a wager on your platform about whether he'd attend the 2026 State of the Union. Is it your responsibility to police that? Are you the one who recognized that and flagged it?
1: Yes, it is our responsibility to police that.
2: Do you have the resources? Like, this is one example, but do you have the resources to find every single one of them that allegedly has insider information?
1: So I pause there and say, that's not our standard at the New York Stock Exchange, and that's not our standard in the securities and equities markets. What we expect our federally regulated exchanges to do is to have reasonable procedures to detect insider trading, market manipulation, etc. CalSTRS has very robust, and in fact more robust than stock exchanges, policing measures to prevent and detect insider trading. We do have 24/7 market surveillance. We use a surveillance vendor, but also in the coming days are going to announce an expansion of our surveillance systems. And we police these markets both in real time and in retrospect. And we work with the CFTC to investigate specific markets and detect anomalous activity in those markets. We did detect the trading activity by Mr. Santos. We conducted an investigation that involved an interview with Mr. Santos, and we referred the entire matter and the evidence that we collected to the CFTC, which allowed them to pursue enforcement. But separately, in the derivatives and commodities space, these exchanges, like ours, have a responsibility to also bring enforcement actions directly against the users who participate on them. And so we pursue direct exchange enforcement in areas where individuals come on and violate our CFTC-approved exchange rules. And
0: how often does that happen? And how many investigations are you triggering, like on a daily basis or a weekly basis?
1: So we sort of estimate quarterly, and volumes upticked quite a bit. So the investigations have upticked quite a bit. But somewhere between 150 and 250 a quarter become material investigations. Mm-hmm. We make a number of referrals. I think year to date, we've probably made about 40 or 50 referrals to the CFTC. These matters take time, though. The legal process, everybody deserves due process rights.
0: Yep.
1: So we afford people due process. We've settled or brought disciplinary actions in a number of cases. We're going to continue to do so. And by the end of the year, you know, I'm sure you'll see a meaningful number of actions. I put for context, the SEC in the last year of the Biden administration bought 35 insider trading actions. So, you know, I think the expectation would be somewhere in the ballpark of that number.
2: Our thanks to Robert Denault, head of enforcement and legal counsel at CalSTRS.
0: Coming up, tech critic and certified AI hater Ed Zitron stops by to explain why hyperscaler spending may be creating a massive circular economy.
2: And as you might guess, he thinks it's not so good. You're listening to Bloomberg Business Week. This is Bloomberg.
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3: This past week, we got further information that points to Microsoft generating most of its AI revenues and likely about 70% from one customer, OpenAI. This is all according to new Microsoft company disclosures. Under an agreement between the two companies, OpenAI pays Microsoft for computing power, costs associated with building AI models, and a share of its revenue.
4: Our next guest says that is worth watching. Here to pull apart big tech's CapEx obsession and why he believes this circular ecosystem is nearing a tipping point is Ed Zitron. He's CEO of Easy Primary Research. He's the host of the Better Off podcast. And to note, we caught up with Ed before the news broke of Microsoft's AI sales.
3: Where are we in terms of the AI narrative in your view, and what's the reality?
5: Well, I think investors have to ask a question right now. What am I getting into when I invest in Microsoft, Google, and Amazon? So UBS estimates that 27% of Google Cloud's revenue this year will be OpenAI and Anthropic, increasing to over 48% next year. That is a remarkable amount of money. It's going to be over $124 billion next year. Everyone is buying into these stocks because they believe all of that CapEx is going towards diverse and spread out AI demand, when in fact what it's actually doing is helping create infrastructure for two unprofitable, unsustainable companies.
4: So those, the other one would be Anthropic,
5: yes,
4: is, you argue. So give us more data, because you have the you're citing Microsoft, but what about AWS?
5: Well, that was what I was saying. So Barclays actually says that this year, 13% of AWS revenue will be both OpenAI and Anthropic, okay, and next year will be 18%. AWS, much bigger business than Google Cloud. Now, just to be clear, when I was saying that 27% this year and 48% next year for Google Cloud, I meant both Anthropic and OpenAI.
4: Okay.
5: Most people don't know that OpenAI is a large customer of Google Cloud. It's not a well-known fact, but this was actually mentioned by UBS's Stephen Ju.
4: So where would those companies be right now without Anthropic and without OpenAI?
5: Well, I have serious questions about that. So in calendar year 2025, according to my own reporting about OpenAI's numbers, 69% of the year-over-year growth of Microsoft Intelligent Cloud segment was actually from OpenAI. Without that, it would have only grown 8% year-over-year, which is barely beating inflation. And so everyone is being sold what I consider kind of a lie. It's honestly kind of a scandal.
3: So this goes back to, I feel like we have companies, the circular financing, the circularity of it all, and kind of creating demand for their products. So when does the party end, in your view?
5: So with OpenAI's IPO, I think that could be one of the flashpoints. Remember, this company was meant to go public this year. They filed about a month or two ago. And now the New York Times has reported that they're considering, they are delaying until 2027. That's lethal for a number of people, but OpenAI and Anthropic need continual flows of capital. They do not pay their bills out of existing cash flow. So when anything happens to that cash, I think that's the first thing, kind of domino to fall. But then again, there's also the overall problem of data centers just not getting built very fast, taking about 12 to 36 months, depending on how small or large a data center is actually being built at. And the problem is that everyone believes that AI is coming out of cash flow, that AI is coming out of just this diverse revenue base, when it's really not. It's extremely narrow. The Information reported a few months ago that 89% of the largest AI companies, well, their revenue comes just from OpenAI and Anthropic. It's heavily centralized.
3: Doesn't it have to be centralized to some extent? This is expensive to do, or no, in terms of data center build out and so on and so forth, and what's going to make AI, generative AI,
6: the ability for it to be really, really good is having access to lots of information. So doesn't it have to be, to some extent, Ed, concentrated?
5: Well, when I say concentration, I mean concentration of revenue in these two companies.
6: No, I understand. But to make it good, so doesn't it make sense that those who are exposed the most, it's going to be concentrated to some extent?
5: Well, I mean, when we're talking about, so Sightline Climate said that they saw back in February about 190 gigawatts worth of data center capacity being built in the next few years. It was it's built or under planning. Now, if you work that out with a PUE, so just the efficiency rating of 1.3, you're coming out to 12 million a megawatt, over $1.6 trillion of annual revenue needed to satiate those data centers. Having two customers is not going to do that. Even that they're most spendy. Anthropic and OpenAI, well, they can't afford anything. They need venture capital. But they're only going to spend $400 billion a year. And that's if they get that far, which I don't believe they will.
6: How much do we know about their balance sheets, really? Really?
5: Well, I'd say from personal experience, a great deal about OpenAI's, because I reported their audited financials for the Financial Times.
6: Right.
5: And it's a company just burning cash. They lost $20.9 billion in 2025, and things are only getting worse. And what's crazy as well was over $800 million of OpenAI's revenue came from SoftBank for their Crystal Intelligence, and yes, that's really what it's called, their Crystal Intelligence program, which I can find no evidence of actually anything happening. And SoftBank, a large shareholder of OpenAI with no board seats.
6: Like, you talk about, for Google Cloud, the exposure, right?
5: Mm-hmm.
6: And you said 48% next year in terms of these two customers. I have to say, there are smart people running these companies. And normally you would say your exposure to just a handful of customers is not a great thing. Do you say that these companies that aren't doing their due diligence, be it Alphabet or, you know, pick your hyperscaler?
5: I think they did their due diligence in the sense that they said, we are going to create our largest customers and we're going to own large parts of them. And on top of that, we're going to own all of their infrastructure. Google has a nice thing going here.
6: Yeah.
5: They buy TPUs from, well, sorry, Broadcom sells TPUs to Google. They are then sold to Anthropic and then rented back to Anthropic through Google. Google gets to double up on revenue. This sounds really good right up until you realize that Anthropic and OpenAI are unsustainable.
6: Yeah.
5: So what they may be, and the problem is with saying these are smart people, is it immediately makes me think of Enron, the smartest guys in the room.
6: Yeah.
5: Not saying anything like that's happening.
6: But I'm just saying you have a fiduciary responsibility. And you're right.
5: Yeah.
6: You go back to Enron or WorldCom.
5: Sure. I think the point I'm making is, with Google, they probably thought there would be more customers. I imagine with Azure and with AWS, they thought it would be more large players. But the problem with Anthropic and OpenAI is they've raised $200-300 billion of funding, but they've actually raised more because OpenAI and Anthropic got all of their infrastructure built for them by Microsoft, Google, and Amazon.
6: Mm-hmm.
5: They didn't have to pay, I think, in the Sam Altman, Elon Musk trial, one of the Microsoft executives said that they cost $100 billion, so call it like $70-80 billion of infrastructure.
6: Yeah.
5: So the problem is that nobody else can get as big as them. No one else can get that much compute. No one else could afford that compute and have the chance to do the pre-training runs necessary. Except now China's coming up behind them.
6: Right.
5: And it's unclear how anyone really deals with any of the problems I've been listing for years, which is unsustainable, unprofitable, and also not really finding the ROI in AI.
4: Ed, play this out for us, because I think a lot of people think, okay, for there to be some sort of ROI on this, one thing has to happen. And like the best case scenario for all this money being spent is that productivity increases, fewer people are needed to do more things. There are some serious implications if that were to come true and to the labor force. And Dario Amodei of Anthropic has talked about this in the past. Maybe he's talking his book. I don't know. The other side of this is, well, if that doesn't come true, then what does it mean for these stocks that have gained so much on hopes that they would be responsible for some of this productivity increase? Like, how does the shoe drop? What happens?
5: Well, the thing is, if you think about what Amazon, Google, and Microsoft have done, and Meta to some extent, but they're not selling compute capacity yet, is they have gone from being these cash heavy, these cash machines. They just spill out money, low cash burn, high revenue, low assets, into these bulbous GPU-filled asset mongers who are just full of these semi-built data centers for two customers or three customers at best, so that they can do what? Rent them out so that they can rent their models. And it isn't really clear what the plan is at this point. And the problem is, for me to be right, it doesn't even have to go that badly. OpenAI and Anthropic have to grow so large to be able to make all of this data center capacity good. I mean, Google's, I think, the UBS estimate was like $76 billion in 2027 of Google Cloud's revenue will come from Anthropic. How's Anthropic going to afford that? They burn tens of billions of dollars. So it's not just that these companies are unprofitable and unsustainable, but they have to grow so very large to make AI pay off, because otherwise there just isn't demand for compute at scale.
4: Last time you were on with us, we got a really incredible response, to be honest. And a lot of people who weren't typical viewers or listeners of our show saw what you did and listened to what you did. And it really seemed like there's this, what you're saying is resonating with a lot of people. Like there's a, it was almost like there's this anti-AI fervor that's out there. And I'm just curious why you think that is.
5: So I'm not sure it is anti-AI, don't get me wrong, but I think it's also anti-financial shenanigans. I think everyone sees the circular financing. I think they see that Microsoft, Google, and Amazon gets basically all of their AI revenues, either through products they're pushing their customers or indeed compute spend from Anthropic and OpenAI. And the average person's existence right now is so expensive, so hard, so difficult. Getting a mortgage as a regular person is so difficult. But if you're standing up a theoretical data center in 36 months full of NVIDIA GPUs, the banks fall over themselves to give you the money. CoreWeave just raised, what, a 9% bond? I mean, you can raise anything if you have a data center. And I think regular people can see that AI does not deliver what people promise. They can see the opulence of the people at the top of the AI industry. And they can also see that they're being lied to and being on top of all of this egregious circular financing.
6: So you think people are actually lying? Like, or do you think people...
5: Specifically,
6: I don't know. Like, is it the companies at the hyperscalers, the CEOs, the bankers? Like, do you think, you know, and to be fair, we really should reach out to everybody. But I mean, is that what you're saying? That
5: I believe,
6: or do they not really know?
5: I think they're overstating things.
6: Okay.
5: I think lying would suggest a certain malice, what have you.
6: Yeah.
5: I don't want to accuse anyone of. But I believe that they are massively overstating what AI will do. You'll notice that AI people tend to speak in the future tense. They tend not to say, oh, well, today it can. It's always AI will, AI will. Oh, we're going to get the singularity. Oh, AI will do this and that. That's because when they talk about what's happening today, it's pretty mediocre outside of code. And on top of that, these things are horribly unsustainable and unprofitable. And on top of that, they've got these destructive data centers, these massive eyesores that poison black communities, these massive eyesores that need billions of dollars at a time when it's hard for a regular person to get a dime from the banks. So yeah, I think that there is, beyond just the misleading, this general sense of unfairness that AI taps into. And on top of that, if this all goes pear-shaped, these people are going to realize that there was an authority crisis happening, that so many people got beguiled by hyperscaler promises. And what it ultimately is, and I'm quoting Ed Elson of Prof G Markets here, our media, I believe, has a cult-like worship of the wealthy, that they believe that whatever the wealthy says will come true. And in the past with the tech industry, that's kind of come true, except it stopped really coming true about 10, 11 years ago. And we exited the era of hypergrowth. And that's all AI is. AI is an attempt to restart hypergrowth for hyperscalers who don't have a new Google search, who don't have a new iPhone, and certainly do not have a next Amazon Web Services.
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4: And yet, Leopold Aschenbrenner and his hedge fund Situational Awareness were forced to sell billions of dollars of tech investments that had rapidly lost value. Our next guest says Wall Street missed early warnings.
3: More on that when we continue. This is Bloomberg.
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11: This is a Bloomberg Money Minute. Something interesting is happening in the world of running. For many, gone are the days of tossing on the old college t-shirt and beat-up sneakers, as people now spend hundreds, even thousands, to run.
12: Shirts that are $140, shorts that are $350, running vests that are $410.
11: Bloomberg retail reporter Lily Meyer says it's in part because it's about more than just running.
12: It's become more social. 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If they're going to a run club that has a bar or meet up after, and then maybe they see someone they're interested in, they want to look good.
11: Companies have happily stepped in to meet the need with high-end products.
12: There's a brand, District Vision, that makes running sunglasses, Bandit, which makes all kinds of running gear.
11: Then there's Satisfy, which sells a $140 t-shirt with holes in it, but not just any holes.
12: The brand, every few years, will use athletes, have them run, and analyze their sweat patterns, and make these laser-cut holes based on where runners sweat.
11: You try it on first. 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
1: Former OpenAI researcher Leopold Aschenbrenner's fund, Situational Awareness, was riding high on a 439% return until a brutal July tech sell-off triggered massive margin calls. Ken Griffin came to the rescue, as he's wont to do with beaten-down assets, and snapped up some of them at a discount.
2: Citadel's flagship fund surged 5% in July after the firm bought most of Situational Awareness's public stocks at that discount. And the transaction helped boost year-to-date gains at Citadel to 12%. That's according to a person familiar with the matter.
1: And then, after all of that, and really, to be quite fair, just a few days after his hedge fund came close to a collapse, Aschenbrenner is back in the game, plunking down $400 million on a privately held company, according to people familiar with the matter.
2: Bloomberg Opinion's Aaron Brown knows a thing or two about market risks. He's former chief risk manager at AQR Capital Management, the hedge fund of Cliff Asness. Aaron argues that Situational Awareness's massive return was a, quote, warning, not a triumph.
1: Aaron, nice to have you here with us. Welcome, welcome. You do know a thing or two about risk. You write that math sets a speed limit on how fast a portfolio can compound. What is that math? Take us to Bell Labs and take us to 1956.
3: Thank you for having me, Carol. So this is John Kelly from Bell Labs, a physicist, also a fighter pilot and a bridge player, really fascinating guy. And he discovered that, most people assume that taking more risk means you increase the possibility of very good and very bad outcomes. But what he discovered is there's a limit. And beyond that, all you do is increase the probability of very bad outcomes. The Kelly point, and for those of you who are familiar with his work, probably in gambling context or investing context, the optimum is half of the Kelly limit. You go halfway to the cliff, and that's where you get your maximum growth. 439% under any reasonable economics, any analysis. We only have partial information about Situational Awareness. We have a 13F from April that doesn't have the shorts. We have, Wall Street trader chatter. But any reasonable suggestion says 439% meant they were well over the Kelly limit, meaning sooner or later you have this happen to you. You blow up. Could be years, could be tomorrow.
2: Aaron, the column's about situational awareness, but it's also about the time period that we're in. And you reference what's happening in South Korea, and specifically with some of those levered ETFs and the chip names there. To you, does this illustrate sort of where we are in maybe a market cycle, a hype cycle? What does it tell you?
3: Well, I'm an AI bull myself, and I have some considerable investments in AI. Nothing we're talking about today would affect that. But having a long-term vision that AI is going to be very big doesn't give you a reason to take unlimited risk. And whether we're talking about South Korean retail investors, for that matter, New York retail investors, or the Situational Awareness Fund, you have to think about the long term. You have to think about, do I survive long enough to collect on my bets?
1: So I have a question for you. Investment folks, right, and companies often have, risk managers. And I understand,
2: Well, he's laughing right
1: am
2: now.
1: I wrong? Is there not someone to say, okay, you're in over your skis here? What's your read on this firm? I mean, it's still a $10 billion hedge fund, so it's not like it's collapsed. And Citadel was happy to take, but we understand that that's what they do. But I don't know, how do we kind of step back here in terms of internally what this company is doing or this hedge fund is doing?
3: Okay, so Citadel has tremendous risk management, has some of the best risk management on the planet, which is why they're in a position to do this kind of thing. I don't know anybody at Situational Awareness, but the fact that they had either 4 or 7, I've seen different media reports, total financial professionals, makes me suspect, and plus their investments, make me suspect they did not have a risk manager or did not pay attention to him or did not have a qualified one, because they're It does not seem like a risk managed portfolio, and all of the public statements we've heard from them only mention expected return, you know, future outcomes. None of it mentions risk. So yes, they should have had a better risk manager. And that $10 billion that's pretty misleading. First of all, I think that they're still carrying Anthropic at $5 billion. I don't think they've marked it down at all from its peak, and it's certainly worth less than that. Second, you know, they started the year at $1.5 billion, we think. They grew to well over, you know, $10 billion. And so I suspect most of the investors in SA on a dollar basis have lost quite a bit of money. If you were in January, you know, if you were what part of that $1.5 billion, you're still up, I think, 30% for the year, Wall Street Journal reported. But most of the people got in closer to the peak and are probably well underwater today.
2: We're speaking with Aaron Brown, columnist for Bloomberg Opinion, former chief risk manager at AQR Capital Management, also the author of Wrong Number, How to Extract Truth from a Blizzard of Quantitative Disinformation. I like that you brought up that private stake in Anthropic, because I don't want to give the whole column away, but you, and I encourage everybody to go read it. I was just sending it around to some guests who joined us in the past. You make the point that the Anthropic investment, like, it makes sense that they still have that because they couldn't take margin on that. They can't transfer shares of that. So it's like at the end of the day, it's sort of the safest thing for them because they couldn't bet against it.
3: Well, they can't lever it. There are people who will lend you money against it, but they won't. They're not daily margin. So you're not getting the kind of leverage they had for public investments. And it's possible that they didn't lever it at all. My guess is they didn't. You know, if you have public stock, you're going to lever those. You don't have to go to your private. But yes, a company like Situational Awareness, with their approach to the market, they should be making private investments and not levering them.
1: What about the banks that were lending the money? Like, what's the due diligence on that? And they were well-known banks. We keep citing, like, J.P. Morgan. I'm just curious how that typically works out.
3: Well, it typically works out like this one did. They get all their money back.
1: Yeah, okay.
3: You know,
1: the due diligence ahead of it, Aaron? Like, do they just... Is there something that they look at ahead of it in terms of...
3: Yeah. Yes. They do that very carefully. And Archegos was, you know, a couple of years ago, that was the exception. That was where they all got burned because they went ahead over their skis, as you put it. They went ahead. This is exactly how it is supposed to work. The banks always should do okay. And what they were looking at is they were looking at the market for this stock. They knew Citadel was around. They knew there were other people around who would, you know, be in a position to buy on a dip, and they quickly got out, you know, before they got hurt. And as I say, that's how it's supposed to work, and that's how it usually does work. That's why these companies are so big and rich.
2: But you also make the point in the piece that Citadel learned this lesson the hard way. Like, they're looked at right now as coming in and swooping in at this time, but post 2008, they suffered some serious losses.
3: And AQR in 2007 did as well. Yeah. So yes, risk management is a lot of unhappy experience, but learning from experience.
2: So hindsight is 2020. If portfolio, and again, we don't have complete information, like you said, this is based around what has leaked in 13Fs. But what would have been the right way to build positions in companies that you believe in that wouldn't have overexposed them on the downside?
3: Well, okay, so Situational Awareness, the investment thesis is that AI is going to be gigantic, is going to, you know, I won't say take over the world, but is going to be bigger than even most of the optimists think. But it has no thesis, at least as many of the public statements, about the path to getting there. So you have to think about that through and say, what are the scenarios where we're right, but we don't get to keep our positions? It also has, I think people are not aware of how complex its positions are. Again, this is looking at the 13F without the shorts, but we can see they're betting against a lot of these companies. They're picking and choosing, and so they've got longs and shorts, and they've got a lot of puts on. So they're betting certain segments will do well, and others are going to get beaten out. So this is a very complex bet. So you have to think, okay, what's the situation in which we're right, but what's the worst point between now and then, and can we survive it? It doesn't appear to me that they were asking that question, or they weren't, you know, taking it seriously enough.
1: I want to wrap up with, you know, you said earlier, Aaron, that you are an AI bull and you have positions. Situational awareness, we were trying to figure out, is this kind of maybe a coal in the canary mine when it comes to the AI trade and narrative? What would you say? It's not?
3: No, I don't think so. I mean, you know, we had a pullback in AI and, you know, a lot of people got hurt. But really, the only headlines, disasters, are the people who were overlevered, either the ETFs or situational awareness. Most of the investors are there for the long term. You know, you don't see a huge sell-off. I don't see anybody changing their mind about AI. You had to expect. I mean, these stocks are extremely volatile, and the events of the summer have been, you know, pretty much normal volatility for the sector. So if you were investing sensibly in AI, the summer was not an unpleasant experience for you.
1: We're going to leave it on that note. We're so glad we could get you on. We read your column and thought it was super, super smart and just a different take. And it was something we wanted to bring to our viewers and our listeners. Aaron, thank you so much. I hope you'll come back.
3: Thank you. I will.
1: Okay. Good stuff.
2: Our thanks to Aaron Brown, columnist for Bloomberg Opinion and former chief risk manager at AQR Capital Management. He's also author of the book Wrong Number, How to Extract Truth from a Blizzard of Quantitative Disinformation.
1: And that wraps up the weekend edition of Bloomberg Business Week from Bloomberg Radio. Thank you so much for joining us. I feel like we did some really big think topics this week with some really maybe, you know, people who are looking at it all a little bit differently.
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2: 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I'm Tim Stenovic.
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6: From ABC News, I'm Stephanie Officer. The number of critical U.S. air defense missiles is extremely low, including those used in Patriot missile systems, according to a government report. ABC's Rachel Scott.
7: According to one estimate, the war has used up two-thirds of America's Patriot missiles and more than a half of its long-range missile interceptors. Sources tell ABC News the president backed away from his latest major threat against Iran, in part after his top advisors warned about the potential impact a major escalation would have on the interceptor stockpile. Iran mocking the president for repeatedly abandoning his threats. The regime's top negotiator calling it theater diplomacy on loop and a failed strategy.
6: New York State police are searching for the man they believe killed his 70-year-old father in Orange County, then lit his house on fire, allegedly trying to cover it up. Officials found 70-year-old Robert Ryan Thursday evening after firefighters extinguished the blaze. Now the manhunt is on for 32-year-old Thomas David Ryan. His sister tells ABC News it's something their family feared for a long time, saying Ryan has severe mental illness and went off his medication. Authorities believe he's driving a 2016 gray Toyota Prius with New York license plate HNH7671. He's considered armed and dangerous, police urging anyone who sees him not to approach and to immediately call 911. Hot and humid weather on the East Coast, dangerous fire conditions out west.
8: For Las Vegas, Nevada, out towards the southwest, the desert southwest, ninth day in a row that they're dealing with extreme heat warnings. That includes areas of Phoenix, 112, Palm Springs, 109. Salt Lake City is under that, too, 102 degrees. And the heat in the west persists all the way through the weekend. Salt Lake City, 101, 101 Saturday, 99 on your Sunday. And then Billings, 95, 101, just unusually hot.
6: Wendy's worker in Massachusetts looking forward to starting freshman year at Yale this fall, all because his employers decided to help fund his education. You're listening to ABC News.
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6: A growing number of national restaurant chains are pulling jalapenos from their menus due to a salmonella outbreak linked to the spicy peppers. They include Sweetgreen, Qdoba, and Chipotle, and they all say they're doing it out of precaution. ABC News medical contributor Dr. Alok Patel says salmonella outbreaks linked to jalapenos are rare.
11: What's concerning and tricky about this is produce such as jalapenos, they don't go through that cooking step to kill the bacteria. They get chopped up and then added later to another product.
6: Immigration advocates say Haitians face mass deportations as Congress holds hearing on the ongoing dangers in the country. ABC's Chuck Sievertson.
12: Executive director of the San Diego-based nonprofit Haitian Bridge Alliance, Gerlene Joseph, says after the Trump administration recently ended temporary protection status for more than 1 million people, including Haitians in the U.S., it was revealed at a congressional hearing that back in Haiti,
13: 17 children and 30 civilians, adults, were killed, 47 total, by what seems to be U.S. drones.
12: And the military officials said
13: they are at war.
12: Joseph says they're getting calls of more ICE raids in Haitian communities.
6: The Federal Aviation Administration ordered inspections of hundreds of Boeing 737 MAX planes after cracks were reported in some older aircraft. Boeing says it supports the FAA directive and has already initiated the inspections. The order takes effect next month. The FAA estimates it covers 471 planes. I'm Stephanie Officer, ABC News.
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12: To cause the unemployment rate to go down. So it is a fall in unemployment rate that's due to the wrong reasons.
13: That's so interesting to me because I find that part of that counterintuitive, where it's like, well, the unemployment went down because people gave up and stopped looking for work. It also seems an interesting indication that it's in those ages that you talked about. So it's younger people who are deciding not to be applying for these jobs. What are they doing? Are they waiting to enter the workforce? Are they seeking higher education, or is that not clear?
12: I think it could be a more harmless explanation. It could be that it is July after all, and people, especially the younger folks who are waiting to go to college, the college students themselves, they are just off vacationing and they are just not working in their usual summer job and not looking for a summer job in the thick of July.
14: And I want to play a bit of sound here from Kevin Hassett, the president's economic advisor. He was on Bloomberg Television on Friday after these numbers were released, talking about participation, talking about the data more broadly. Let's take a listen.
15: Labor force participation is kind of on a downward trajectory, which means that the break-even jobs number, that is the jobs number you need so that unemployment rate doesn't go up, has gone from maybe 120,000, 130,000 a few years ago to maybe about 40,000 now. And so what it means is that what the market is used to looking at, it's like a normal tread-the-water kind of jobs number if it's around 100, is no longer true.
14: I want to get your reaction to what Dr. Hassett

0: Enough to make you go to a sports bar where you can watch it on TV no matter what. But no, it's true. And actually, so I have a son who's a Yankees fan. It's quite hard because games will be blocked out as well. Yeah. You're local and you
1: Correct.
0: Can't watch.
1: Wait, really?
2: You have the blackout. Yes.
0: So it's designed to infuriate.
1: It is.
0: Thank you. What's the what else you got?
1: Are you guys a fan of cooking shows? I love cooking shows.
0: I am.
2: I really am.
1: Yeah. I do. I love watching them. Okay, so guess who has one? U.S. Secretary of Health Human Services, RFK Jr. has one.
0: I did not know this.
1: He does have one.
2: The thing I like about cooking shows is it's not politics, Lisa.
0: That was a radical turn. Okay,
1: this
0: he's got
1: is
0: a show.
1: On the Washington Post. So the show is on. It's on YouTube. The reviews are out. This one's from the Washington Post. RFK Jr.'s cooking show is a rich person's solution to a poor person's problem.
0: Interesting.
1: Okay, so the show is basically based on this premise that, yes, America's diet is horrible, right? So he has a special celebrity chef each time who goes along with him, and they want to, here it is, how to cook delicious, nutritious meals with real ingredients at affordable prices. So that's the premise of it. It is. But here's the problem that the Washington Post found is that in an episode, he goes through salmon cakes, right? How to make it. The arugula salad with it. And he says the recipe is going to work for about $4.91. Mm. The problem is that that's the price per serving.
0: You gotta grow your own arugula.
1: So if you want a little arugula, you know, if you don't want to buy the whole container of mayonnaise, avocado mayonnaise, so it doesn't take that into consideration. They say it really comes out to like $73.46 a person. So that's
2: Holy
1: what they're
2: crap.
1: Saying. Yeah, so it's a big difference if you think about it.
2: Also, like economies of scale when you're cooking for a family, like even as a single person who tries to cook, like sometimes it just doesn't save you that much money because you can't eat it fast enough, you can't make enough, and you have to buy a giant thing of arugula or a giant thing of olive oil. Like, if you don't have that stuff in your house, it's really expensive.
1: Yeah.
0: Second show here by a cabinet secretary. Sean Duffy had that travel show with his family, but it's not out yet.
1: Nope,
0: nobody knows where it is.
1: Nope.
0: So stay tuned. We'll give you an update.
2: I totally missed that. All right. We'll have to tune him out.
1: Okay. You want to get to the hot dog? Can we do it?
0: Boy, do I.
1: Let's do it. Wall Street Journal has it out. You got to see the pictures.
0: Okay.
1: The rise of the $100 hot dog.
0: Is that caviar?
1: If you're listening on radio, there is caviar on a hot dog. Okay. This is, we have the $100 golden glitzy. Okay.
0: The golden glitzy.
1: It has mascarpone, 30 grams of caviar, 24 carat edible gold flakes, and it's served on a fresh croissant bun. And yes, there is a hot dog included in
0: that. Remember that vodka that had gold flakes in it? Gold Schlager.
1: Oh, Schlager. Yeah. Oh, that was a college favorite.
2: That's a throwback.
1: It's a classic.
0: As I continue to derail this segment, I'm just going to take us down that path. Where can I get these hot dogs, Lisa?
1: You can get this. Okay, so there's one at Breckenridge Ski Resort, right?
0: Out
1: you're
0: west,
1: used to the Tower of Oysters.
2: Should have gone while you were in Aspen.
0: Yeah.
1: Instead of the Tower of Oysters, you can get a tower of hot dogs for $60.
0: Oh,
1: okay.
0: $60.
1: And instead of a foot long, how about a 2 foot long?
0: Oh, hello.
1: On a 19 inch bun.
0: All right.
1: We are going off the rails. It's $45 at Coors Field in Denver. Let's move on.
0: Why is it all in Colorado?
1: It's because that's where it's at.
2: Because my home state likes to eat things outside,
0: right.
2: And I don't know.
0: Let's
1: hit it. Okay. So private colleges are admitting more students who didn't apply. This is in Bloomberg.
2: What?
1: This is actually interesting because I just met my daughter received a letter from a college she never applied for and said that she got an 18,000 scholarship to it. So this is happening. Here's the reason why. Okay. So the Common App, this is where parents kind of sign on. And you can click and it makes applying to schools super easy.
0: Okay.
1: But they're now doing, they're participating in a direct admission. And so what that means is that, you know, kids can just start getting these admitted into these colleges that they never applied for. And so what it's doing, they're saying it's opening up to a more diverse crowd. It's helping because all these colleges are fighting to get students to apply and the private ones are closing down a lot. So it's just a way to kind of increase their enrollment. And students are saying it's opening up their eyes to the scholarships that are available.
2: That's how I ended up at TCU, is you take the PSAT in those colleges. It's not an offer, but they will try to recruit you. Yeah. And I did get a letter from a school I'd never heard of and ended up going there because they gave me money. So it's kind of a cool thing. I like that.
1: It is.
2: I like that more than a $100 hot dog.
0: Lisa, thank you. Lisa with BTW. We are coming up on 8 o'clock in New York City. Berkshire Hathaway set to release its earnings just moments from now. We're going to watch as that crosses the terminal, bring you those results as they come through.
2: And if you're not sick of us, the next hour of Bloomberg This Weekend starts right now.
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4: From ABC News, I'm Brian Clark. Senator Bill Cassidy of Louisiana cast the pivotal vote to confirm Todd Blanche as the attorney general. 50-49 was the final vote. The Republicans said,
5: "This is not a referendum on President Trump. It is a decision regarding Mr. Blanche in very specific circumstances. All considered, I will vote for Mr. Blanche."
4: Republican Susan Collins and Lisa Murkowski voted against Blanche, making Cassidy's vote the pivotal one. ABC's Olivia Rubin explains their objections.
6: They opposed Blanche in part because of his involvement in granting an unprecedented tax immunity deal to President Trump, blocking the IRS from continuing any audits into Trump, his family, or the Trump Organization. Blanche also, of course, helped create that so-called anti-weaponization fund, which has since been scrapped, but would have used nearly $2 billion in taxpayer dollars to pay out those who claim they were mistreated by the government, including possibly the January 6th rioters.
4: A panel of the D.C. Circuit Court of Appeals blocked construction of the White House ballroom, saying that it requires congressional approval and noting that presidents are tenants of the White House. ABC's Stephen Portnoy says President Trump plans to head to the Supreme Court.
7: The ruling says security-related work can continue. Trump points to the view of the one dissenting judge whom he appointed, who said the group that brought the case doesn't have standing to sue. This ruling is now on hold for 2 weeks to allow Trump to try to get the Supreme Court to take up his appeal, and sources tell us to expect that filing early next week.
4: If it gets to the court, Justice Samuel Alito plans to be there. He told the Wall Street Journal, quote, "Obviously, I'm here for another term." Iran says that it reached a deal with Oman that would allow vessels to enter the Persian Gulf through a route controlled by Iran. But ABC national security and defense analyst Mick Mulroy says,
8: "This is not, I think, in the interest of the United States, the region, or the world."
4: You're listening to ABC News.
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4: Authorities in New Mexico are reacting to the court decision ordering Meta, Facebook's parent company, to pay more than $500 million over its role in the child mental health crisis.
11: New Mexico's attorney general is calling the court ruling against Meta historic, saying it changes a narrative around the world about the dangers that he says social media poses to children. He says they expect an appeal from Meta.
12: They have not shown any willingness to either accept responsibility for their conduct or concede that they have a role to play in fixing and addressing the harms that they created.
11: New Mexico Attorney General Raul Torres is calling on all states to update outdated laws to rein in social media use by children. Alex Stone, ABC News.
4: It's new information about an extraordinary rescue operation to fly an individual from Antarctica to New Zealand for emergency medical treatment. ABC's Perry Russum has more.
13: The U.S. National Science Foundation putting out an urgent request for help last week at the McMurdo Station, an American research facility. Australian officials say a rescue plane flew more than 5 grueling hours to Antarctica, where it's winter, and much of the continent is in total darkness. Flight crews and first responders transferring the patient to the plane, then flying 2,300 miles to New Zealand.
4: The L.A. County Medical Examiner said the death of NBA player Brandon Clark in May was caused by the effects of heroin and cocaine, saying the death of the 29-year-old was accidental. I'm Brian Clark, ABC News.
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22: Tomorrow, August 7th, is a special day in Michigan. It is National Lighthouse Day, an annual celebration of lighthouses and the commitment and service of those who tended America's lights for generations. This year marks the 237th anniversary. And joining us to talk about it on our Pure Michigan Moment is Kelly Wolgema. She is Vice President of Pure Michigan. How many lighthouses do we have across the state of Michigan?
23: Good question. Michigan has more lighthouses than any other U.S. state. We have over 120 historic beacons guiding our over 3,200 miles of Great Lakes shoreline. Truly incredible, and something that that you should definitely experience no matter where you travel throughout the state.
22: Oh, that is remarkable. I love the fact that Michigan has so many of many around here. I mean, we are on the map for everything here, even lighthouses. So are these working lighthouses as far as, are they still guiding ships today? Because with the technology out there, I wasn't sure you needed them.
23: Yeah, so they still are functioning, and they're a great way to celebrate the maritime history and just the incredible, as you know, coastal towns that we have throughout the state. Some of them have been retired, like there's one in Big Bay on Lake Superior that's now a B&B. So you could actually stay in that lighthouse, which is, I have not done that. It's on my list. But wow, what a great experience to be able to spend the night in a lighthouse.
22: Wait a minute. Even the vice president of Pure Michigan has not completed her Michigan bucket list yet?
23: No. Oh, no. Oh, no.
22: That speaks volumes about what we have here, right?
23: It does. Yeah. It does.
22: Because you're immersed. I bet you're immersed in it with work and pleasure, of course. So, boy, that's pretty. That tells everyone a lot about Michigan, right there. So
23: it does.
22: So that's an actual B&B. So is that privately run then?
23: Yep. It's privately run, so you can actually secure your room. It's in Big Bay on Lake Superior. Beautiful area, oh, yeah. Right? What a great opportunity. The other opportunity you have, there's a couple lighthouses out there also that allow you to be a light keeper. So what that entails, like Old Mission Lighthouse on Traverse City area and Tawas Point Lighthouse, you can actually sign up to be a light keeper for a week. They do have Wi-Fi, so you could still technically work remotely, right, as you're taking care of the lighthouse. And really what your duties entail is just welcoming people that come into the lighthouse. And a lot of them do have little stores within the lighthouse, so you that would be part of your duties. But, wow, what a great experience to have that as well.
22: I have neighbors, husband and wife duo, who did this last summer, and they had a blast.
23: Did they?
22: Yes, and they wrote about it. They've got a nice online publication that they write all about Michigan, and they just loved it. It sounded like such a tremendous experience to be able to say that you were a light keeper. I mean, that's just such an oddity. It's not something everyone can do.
23: It is. And, you know, we have a great map on Michigan.org that really displays the over 120, right, lighthouses throughout the state. And it gives you information, a link to those lighthouses so you can find out what you can experience. But, you know, being able to go into those lighthouses, beautiful locations where they're at, but to climb up those, you know, stairs up to the view is just breathtaking from the lighthouses. And such a great experience, especially for families when we talk about travel and education. It's fun, right? And your kids are going to be learning something as well about the history of Michigan.
22: With National Lighthouse Day this week coming up on Friday, August the 7th, this year marking the 237th anniversary, there are events at these lighthouses. Tell us about some of them, and let's start in East Tawas at the Tawas Point Lighthouse.
23: So, yeah, the Tawas Point Lighthouse, they kick off 150th anniversary this year of the Tawas Point Lighthouse on National Lighthouse Day, which is incredible. So they have a lot of celebrations going on and a special event tomorrow, August 7th. They have a lot of activities for families to engage in, and admission is also waived for the day. So a great experience to go to the east side of the state on Lake Huron and see that incredible lighthouse.
22: That's nice. On the admission, though, on the regular days, does that go to support the lighthouse? And
23: it does. Yeah. It does. Because as you can imagine, there's a lot of upkeep on these old buildings. So, you know, we have our oldest lighthouse in Port Huron, and that one is just nearing, I think it's 197 years old. So it is incredible, and it does have a considerable amount of upkeep.
22: Tremendous history. Next, Mackinac City, what are they doing for National Lighthouse Day?
23: Yes. So we have Old Mackinac Point Lighthouse right in the Mackinac Straits. So you have the incredible beauty of the water there, but the view of the bridge. So they are having 130th year celebration this year of that lighthouse. So that one is just, they call it the Castle on the Straits. It is a beautiful lighthouse, and they do have some special programs going on, but anytime it's a great time to stop at that lighthouse.
22: And I love the interpretive staff there too, because you really learn a lot.
23: Yes, you do. You do.
22: The National Lighthouse Day over at Paradise, where the Great Lakes Shipwreck Museum is. Tell us about this.
23: Yeah, and everyone knows about the Edmund Fitzgerald, right? And that's Whitefish Point Lighthouse is in that location. And they just have an incredible, they're the 177th anniversary of the Whitefish Point Lighthouse on Lake Superior. So they also have the history of the U.S. Life Saving Station there. We know the Coast Guard Festival, right, in Grand Haven, that was just last weekend. And all of that history we have when it comes to the Coast Guard. They also have a reading of the Declaration of Independence. They have a U.S. Coast Guard Aids to Navigation team boat on site, so you can experience that. They have, you know, just a great enrichment there when it comes to the history. They have an event that's a Civil War era Whitefish Point Lighthouse, and they're going to be celebrating all of that history around the Whitefish Point Lighthouse. That's a mouthful. but it's a great event. No tickets are required. And their campus, their area, if you have never been up there, is incredibly beautiful. They have a number of different buildings you can explore. And of course, you get to see Lake Superior.
22: Well, we still have a lot of summer left, so if people can't get this week to celebrate National Lighthouse Day, this might be a great itinerary for families to visit and do something that's truly unique. Not everyone gets to do to visit a lighthouse, and we have so many here in Michigan. It's incredible. Kelly Wolgemut is the vice president of Pure Michigan, now in its 20th year. Also wanted to ask you today, Josh and Jace from Britain are here traveling around the state. They were in Ypsilanti. They were over in Traverse City this week. What a phenomenal duo, these two guys who have just embraced Michigan. This is the second time they've been here. How has that played out for Pure Michigan and just the excitement that people have? Do you see more inquiries coming in from Europe because of what they're doing too?
23: Yeah, you know, it is really incredible that, and we're so delighted they're here back for their warm weather adventure and to really experience all that Michiganders love about Pure Michigan in the summer. And it is great to get that attention, not only within the state. Michiganders are falling in love again, being reminded of these incredible experiences that we can have no matter the season, right? And it is really, truly a treasure. And they're just a great addition to the work that we're doing at Pure Michigan to really inspire travelers and open their eyes as to what you can experience throughout our incredible state.
22: I love this. And, you know, they've got a great social media presence, which is so beneficial to all of us here. But why do they do this? I mean, they're just, and why Michigan? I mean,
23: I know. It's like they were really enamored with the Great Lakes. Yeah. And really, and that's when we do work internationally. UK and Germany are our key markets. And when we have people over here, they're like, that is not a lake. It is truly breathtaking. And till you stand there on the shores and see the incredible water we have here, that really captured their attention and they couldn't wait. And that's why they came here in winter. They couldn't believe that we had winters like we do. And, you know, we survived it, right? And we were actually outdoors and enjoying the winter experiences. And it was great that the fans kept telling them, you got to come back this summer. And it's so fun every day to see where they're at throughout the state. They're going to be here for a couple more weeks. So it is fun. It's fun. And again, just to re-enliven, you know, that passion we have for the state and really open our eyes to some really incredible destinations across the state.
22: Well, Kelly, I'm glad that they've fallen in love with Michigan like we all have. And you're right. When you're standing on the shores of Lake Michigan, it takes your breath away every time. I don't care how long you have lived here. It is truly phenomenal to understand that that's a lake and that's not the ocean. And we've got it all around us. It's amazing. Well, we hope Josh and Jace have an equally great summer as they did winter time here. And we did talk with them last winter, which was really nice here on the show. So great guys. So
23: yes,
22: wish them well.
23: Great.
22: Yeah. Happy travels to everyone out there. And Kelly, your trip begins where?
23: Michigan.org.
22: You know, Josh and Jace have been checking that out.
23: Oh, they have.
22: Thanks, Kelly. Kelly Wolgemut, Vice President of Travel Michigan, on the show each week here on Ann Arbor's Talk State.
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0: Welch, Director of Communications. We are going to meet our pet today, and it's a kitty cat, and it's really important you pay attention because they are at capacity. How do you say it? Help me.
1: Capacity.
0: Capacity. Capacity. If you go to hshp.org, you'll see that new word up there. It's very clever, whoever did that.
1: It's hard to pronounce. I'm with you. Yes, I love it.
0: All right, we're going to talk about why you have so many kitty cats in just a moment, but who is our cat looking for adoption?
1: Young Russell. Yes, he is. He's only about two and a half years old, but about 12 pounds. So he packs it in there. And he was named by one of the birthday kids, Lucianne. So Russell with two S's and one L. Is his name. He's a cutie pie. He is, I don't know how to describe how he looks.
0: He's got a white face with these brilliant green eyes, and he's gray around, like as though he has a cap of hair on him. And his ears are gray, and it looks like his body's gray. So just that white in the front. Oh, and on his legs, he has some white, I see.
1: Mm-hmm. Yeah, he's cutie. He has shown a preference for adults versus kids. So we would like him to go to a house where everyone's over the age of 12. So at least teenager or above. He tends to be a little reserved. He's his own kind of cat. So he's not going to be a Velcro cat at all. He does his own thing. He's cool. But to your point earlier, Lucianne, we have him and his personality, and we have all of the other personalities of cats.
0: So pick your personality with the kitties available. Russell with one L. When you go to hshv.org, click on adoptions, and they're alphabetized, and you can see Russell in there. He's looking up at the camera so plaintively as though to say, are you taking me home today? Aw. And it also says that he needs to play, that he plays more than the average cat, but it sounds like he plays by himself. Is that right?
1: Right. He likes the wand toys and everything. And yes. And a caution to everyone out there. I know a lot of times you'll get a cat and you'll start to play with them with your fingers. Not a good habit. Definitely always play with a toy, because if they start to learn that your fingers are toys, that's when you get the bites and the scratches and things like that.
0: Oh, good little piece of advice there. So how many cats do we have housed at the Humane Society right now? Any idea?
1: Oh, housed at the Humane Society, hundreds in our care total, including like all of the ones that are in foster homes and everything, over 380.
0: 380?
1: Yes, we are breaking records right now at the Humane Society of Huron Valley, Lucianne. We took in more cats in June than we have since we've been keeping track of it. So for over 15 years.
0: What's going on?
1: Yes. I don't know. It is a cat. It's a cat boom. It's a catastrophe. There's a lot of cats.
0: So, you know, sometimes with the stray cats that are out there, the ones that are feral.
1: Yeah.
0: And people leave food out for them, et cetera. But I know that it's routine to try to capture them to neuter, spay, right?
1: Yep.
0: And then put them back because that's what they know, that they're feral cats. Is that correct?
1: Yes. So there's been lots of studies on this. So Trap, Neuter, Return is the program, TNR for short. And it is the only thing that has proven to humanely reduce outdoor cat population. So what happens is we set humane traps for them. We then get them, spay, neuter them, vaccinate them, and put them back. Because if you don't put them back, then those resources, other cats will move into those resources and take that over. So you want to humanely reduce the population over time. It's not an instant thing, but definitely the research has shown that it helps drastically over time.
0: So those programs are active here in Washtenaw County, elsewhere as well. But do you think that maybe this boon in cats has come because we're not finding enough of them and taking care of that?
1: Yeah. Yes, it can be that, definitely. We definitely need the public's help in finding those animals. And thank goodness for the people who do help alert us to any cat colonies so that we can find them and spay, neuter them, and all that. There's also been a backlog, Lucianne, of animals just in general from COVID time, to be honest. Lots of veterinarians shut down, spay, neuter wasn't happening. So we're finally finally starting to see spay-neuter pick back.

0: back up and the veterinarians be able to take on that capacity again. But yes, there's been a whole bunch of things in the works. But cross my fingers, we will get this all back under control and people will adopt cats, spay, neuter, the other ones. We'll get it.
1: Oh, I certainly hope so. More than 380 cats currently in the care of the Humane Society of Huron Valley, hundreds at the shelter, but hundreds more that are being taken care of by wonderful human beings who have fostered them now. And we're hoping that you can find room in your heart and home for one of these cats. So what do we do? I understand that you've got some great deals right now for someone who does want to adopt a kitten.
0: Yes, free. Free. Couldn't be better than that, right? All adult cats at the Humane Society of Huron Valley are free. We also have barn cats too, folks. So, you know, speaking from the gamut of different personalities, of course, we've got everything from a Velcro lab cat to a barn cat who's going to help you with green pest control outside. And then, of course, the kittens are still 2-for-1. So adopt one, get one free. And they're great in pairs too because they socialize each other, teach each other a whole bunch of things, entertain each other. So really encourage people. If you have room in your heart and home, we've got a cat for you.
1: All right. So you can meet adoptable cats and kittens starting at 11 o'clock in the morning every day at the Humane Society of Huron Valley. It's located at 3100 Cherry Hill Road in the village of Dixboro, which is just to the northeast of the city of Ann Arbor. And the available animals can also be viewed online at hshv.org/adopt. And walk everyone through the process so that they bring what they need to bring when they come in to look for their cat, and how quickly can they go home with one.
0: Yes, same day. Bring in your ID. So your government issued ID and if it doesn't have the correct address on there, just bring proof of address. And yeah, most adoptions happen same day. We send you home with your animal who's been spay neutered, vaccinated, up to date on their vaccines. And we send you home with a sample bag of food too. And if you have all the other things, the bed, all that stuff at home, fantastic. If you don't, we also have a little store where you can get that at a good price too, and the monies go back into helping the animals in the shelter. So
1: I didn't know you had a store like that. How have I not seen that? Wow.
0: We want to make it easy for people. So there's, you know, litter and litter boxes and all that kind of stuff, and we try to keep the prices low too, because again, we just want to make it as easy as possible for loving homes to have pets.
1: What kinds of items might you need right now if people would like to donate to help out with this cat crisis?
0: Yes, thank you for asking. You know what? We can always use towels. So, you know, if you're changing out the colors in your bathroom, or, you know, that towel's just showing some fray, or you're getting rid of your beach towels at the end of summer, please, we would love them. Stained or not, we use towels a lot. And food, we can always use food too. So whether, you know, your animal is showing some finickiness and doesn't want the food that you opened, that $20 bag of food, tape it back up, bring it to us. We will use it. So those things are always in demand. And for cats specifically right now, we need cat toys.
1: Yeah.
0: Those are welcome.
1: Okay. So if you can donate any of that, they would love it at the Humane Society of Huron Valley. It's at 3100 Cherry Hill Road in the village of Dixboro. Wendy Welch, Director of Communications. She has introduced you to Russell, one of those cats waiting to be adopted. Check him out online at hshv.org. Wendy, thank you. We'll talk to you again next week.
0: Thank you, Lucianne. Take care.
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2: Boy, Ann Arbor's going to be hopping downtown tonight and through the weekend. Joining us to talk about it here on 1290 WLBY is the Executive Director of the Main Street Area Association for Downtown Ann Arbor, Ashley Schaefer. We have a lot going on.
3: There's a lot going on this weekend, yes. And we kicked it off with the UA Block Party last night.
2: How'd
3: was presented
2: go?
3: By Destination Ann Arbor. It was great. The Milwaukee Tool Shed Band. Have you ever seen them in person?
2: They're absolutely incredible.
3: They are incredible.
2: Yeah, and I saw that... our friends over at THS Audio was setting everything up, and they do a bang-up
3: Dave
2: job.
3: Dave was there. Yeah. I always love seeing him and his team, but they did a great job. It was a lot of fun. It was the first time that I was able to be on-site to see them in person, and I learned that all of the people in the band actually work for Milwaukee as well.
2: Oh, really?
3: Yes, they're employees of the tool company, which is
2: that's
3: very
2: funny.
3: Cool.
2: Yeah,
3: yes.
2: I like that.
3: Yeah. But no, it's kicked off. It was a great start, and we have a jam-packed weekend again. Blue Reed is going to be performing this evening right by Connor O'Neill's. They are like a jazz band local to the area. If you're familiar with Dave Sharp, it's his son, Elvin.
2: Yeah.
3: And then Whoa Silent Disco is coming back tonight. This is something that, we've had for many years, but now it's free. So you can come and you can participate at no cost. It's from 9 to 11 at the intersection of Main and Liberty.
2: How does everyone get their headphones? How does this work?
3: So there's a two or three DJs that are on site, and then you just walk up to the DJ, and then you can get your headphone. When you're done, you can put it back on the table. They'll clean it off to make sure that the next person gets a clean set.
2: Oh, that's nice.
3: Yes,
2: okay.
3: Yes. But they bring a lot. I think the last time there were at least 35 people dancing in the street with their headphones, and there were still plenty.
2: And again, all different music, potentially, what they're dancing to. So it's really a...
3: Yeah.
2: It's interesting to watch.
3: Oh, yeah.
2: Derek, how is that even possible? So everyone has different headphones on. How do they each get different music going into those headphones from the DJs?
4: There's probably like a couple different feeds, Bluetooth feeds from the DJ.
2: Oh, okay.
4: Like just like dumb it down, I guess, like an iPod into one Bluetooth thing and then like another iPod.
2: So
4: and
2: that
4: the laptop,
2: headphone is
4: there's different
2: only
4: feeds going,
2: in tune to that particular one.
4: Yeah.
2: Okay.
4: Something like that. I think that's how it works.
2: Would you go
4: probably a little more
2: in
4: depth.
2: Would
4: that,
2: you go get your groove on at doing something like that?
4: Why not? Right.
2: I'd have to have a drink or two.
3: Yeah. Well, the social district, you're in the social district at that time. So you can drink and dance.
2: Yeah, exactly. Hey, social districts, they seem to be more prevalent throughout the various communities.
3: Yeah. I think it's a wonderful addition to the downtowns. It's nice because it gives you the opportunity to have a drink or take your drink to go and then go shopping in the downtowns. Or when you have outside music like we did last night, then your drink can come with you. It can travel within certain perimeters, but it kind of enhances the environment.
2: Do all of the restaurants and bars that are participating in that, do they have to have something special to do that?
3: Yeah, they do. They have to go through the MLCC to get their
2: Michigan Liquor Control Commission.
3: Yes, okay. Yep, to get their social district permit. And then once they are approved, then they work with us to get their signage and their stickers to make sure that they're compliant when they're serving.
2: So it could be that not every bar or restaurant is involved in this.
3: Right.
2: Okay, so you just have to look for those signs. And
3: yep, they have a sign in their window. And then on our website, if you go to mainstreetannarbor.org, we have a tab for the social district and it lists all of the participating restaurants.
2: So you know right there.
3: Yeah.
2: MainStreetAnnArbor.org and just look for that tab for the social district. All right. Ashley Schaefer is telling us what's happening downtown. So we've got a lot of music happening.
3: Yes.
2: And what else is going on?
3: We have music tomorrow at 7 p.m. at the intersection of Main and Liberty. It's the Wipeout Band. This is their first time performing for A2 Summer Streets. So we're really excited to have them. And then on Sunday, we have Pier Bar coming downtown. And it's a little bit different location than normal. Normally, it's in the intersection of Main and Liberty, but Pier Bar Ann Arbor is celebrating their 18th birthday. And so Haley Pepper, who is Tabor Pepper's wife, is going to be teaching this class. She works at Pier Bar here in Ann Arbor, but they asked if they could do it in front of his shop.
2: Oh, how wonderful. And yeah. She was Miss, was she Miss?
3: Celine and Michigan.
2: Michigan.
3: Yeah.
2: That's right. And they've got, what, two kids now? Mm-hmm. It's amazing to see that family growing. Yeah. He is a pro football player.
3: Yep.
2: And then owner of
3: Ginza Marketplace.
2: Ginza Marketplace in downtown. So they're very immersed in community.
3: Yes.
2: That's great.
3: We're so excited to have them. I mean, they love being downtown, participating in all the events. And so when she reached out to see if this was a possibility, I was like, absolutely, you know.
2: So if you haven't seen Pier Bar before, this is a full body workout.
3: It is.
2: Very music centric. And it also, they kind of tout it as a mind and body experience. So they do group classes. They focus on low impact, high intensity movements. And this is happening right in the streets of Ann Arbor.
3: Yeah. And all you have to do is bring a mat. So it's happening right in the street. If you bring like a yoga mat, that's all you need.
2: And what time and day again?
3: That is Sunday, August 9th at 9 a.m.
2: 9 a.m. Yeah. All part of the activation of downtown Ann Arbor over the weekend that the Main Street Area Association does so beautifully throughout the year, but in particular during these summer weekends. So, and it's not often you can have a Miss Michigan guiding you in your exercise.
3: I know. It's wonderful. It's awesome.
2: And then, you know, they're just a nice couple, too.
3: They're just really
2: sweet.
3: And they care a lot about their community.
2: They do.
3: They do.
2: That's really nice.
3: Yeah.
2: Good. Well, all right. That's fun. Anything else?
3: Yeah. And then one more thing. So right after Pier Bar at 10 a.m., we have Storytime with Literati. So that will be happening at the intersection of Main and Liberty. Literati will bring their theme this week is aliens. So they'll be reading 3 to 4 books about that theme. And then you can purchase those books following the story time. Or if you just want your kids to, you know, have the opportunity to run around in a closed street, color with some chalk. Play with some bubbles. It's just it's a great outdoor space to do that.
2: And of course, Literati is a great downtown bookstore.
3: So. Oh, yes. Yeah. Yes. It is something that we have to stop at, or somewhere we have to stop at every time we go downtown with my girls. I think they've read every book there. But the nice thing is if they have, you know, read every book, if they need recommendations, they've ordered books for my oldest daughter and have them sent right to the store so I can pick them up.
2: That's great.
3: Which is great.
2: How many books have your kids read this summer, do you know?
3: Oh, my goodness. Well, I think my oldest daughter has read at least 24, 25 books. Yes, she reads a lot.
2: Wow. That's...
3: I kind of have to remind her to do other things.
2: Yeah.
3: But my youngest, she really likes graphic novels. She's probably reading, you know, 2 or 3 a week.
2: Oh, my goodness. Yeah. That's great.
3: Yeah.
2: You're such a wonderful mom.
3: Oh,
2: we're going to miss you next week. The family's going camping.
3: Yeah. Yeah. We're really excited. Get away for a little bit.
2: Have a fabulous time. Safe travels to you and the family. And it sounds great. And we'll catch up with you again when you return. But in the meantime, everyone should be checking out MainStreetAnnArbor.org.
3: Yeah.
2: That's where you can find all of this information we've been talking about. You can see what's happening in downtown and how they're activating the downtown streets. Streets are closed off. That happens Thursdays through Sundays.
3: Thursday through Sunday.
2: During the football September weekends, little change there.
3: Yeah.
2: Remind everyone.
3: So Main Street reopens on Saturday morning and then remains open Saturday and Sunday. But we do keep Liberty and Washington closed. So the street dining is still activated in those spaces. But this allows traffic to come in for those games.
2: Yeah. Yeah. That's because we have four?
3: We have four. So there's a game every single week in September. We will still activate the streets on Thursday and Friday. And then we do have an event. September 11th is the Street Art Encounter, and that's coming back this year.
2: Oh, I'm glad you brought that up. So explain what that is.
3: Yeah. So the Street Art Encounter is an open air gallery. So we bring in these freestanding two-sided walls and we have mural artists that are coming in as well. And they have 8 hours to paint a mural on their side of the wall. And you can come as early as noon and watch the entire process and progress of these murals in the street. And then they are there until the end of the night. And it's just, it's a really cool experience. I think, you know, we see a lot of public art and this is kind of gives you the opportunity to talk to the artists, get to know them. And again, understand their process and just see what it takes to do something at a little bit smaller scale.
2: Mm-hmm.
3: But a lot of these artists are doing buildings at a much larger scale. So
2: in their regular profession, you mean?
3: Yeah.
2: Yeah. So what happens to these pieces then when they're done?
3: So right now they're being stored. But what we'd really love to do is after the show, we'd like to see these pieces have a new home. Being displayed in restaurants or hotels or businesses.
2: Nice.
3: Or if you'd want this in your home. You know, we have a lot of people who say they'd like to just have this at their house.
2: Would you sell them then? And nice fundraiser on behalf of the Main Street Area Association.
3: Yeah. Oh, I mean, we're definitely open to that. You know, the pieces we have from last year, those are available for display as well. And right now they're on a frame, but they can be taken off and they're in 3-section panels for our larger ones or 2-section panels. So they are easily removable and can be transferred, you know, wherever you are.
2: Oh, let us know. That'd be awesome to see if those go on.
3: They're beautiful. Line.
2: Yeah. And for people maybe even to bid on or you never know. Wow. Yeah. I love that. So they did some beautiful work.
3: Oh, they did amazing work.
2: September 11th is when it's coming up again.
3: Yes, it is the Friday before the Oklahoma game.
2: Oh.
3: So it is going to be a busy weekend. Yeah. But, you know, we want to make sure we get as much exposure for the artist as well.
2: All right. Coming in from all over. Really?
3: They are. They're coming in from all over the state of Michigan. And we have some returning artists from last year. But then we also have a brand new lineup of new artists coming in.
2: Oh.
3: Some who are, you know, very well established and some that are kind of up and coming. So
2: all right. Chance for you to see the artist as they're doing their work.
3: Yeah.
2: And potentially maybe even purchasing it later on.
3: Yeah.
2: We'll see if that all comes together. Thank you so much. You enjoy your weekend. We'll see
3: you
2: downtown.
3: All right.
2: All right. Ashley Schaefer, Executive Director of the Main Street Area Association, talking about all things downtown Ann Arbor on Ann Arbor's Talks.
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2: The new school year is coming up, and we're going to help you get ready for it, because it can be chaotic, whether you have one kid or six. 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Welcome back, Dr. Lee. This can be somewhat of a trying time for families, can't it?
3: Yes, it can.
2: So,
3: and we are circling back around to that time again.
2: We are. It's here, whether you like it or not. But we're going to show people some morning routines to help them win the school day. First of all, what are the psychological benefits of having a consistent morning routine?
3: Well, studies have shown that a consistent morning routine can result in improved energy, mood, and focus for kids and teenagers. On top of that, can help them stay organized, and a morning routine can help the brain and body prepare for the day ahead.
2: And I can certainly understand how this can help you succeed in school then, by being so well organized and ready for the day. Can it also help these children in their social settings?
3: Yes, but it provides structure for them, organization. It's important to have a checklist routine, which also includes accountability.
2: And I have to admit, these are all areas that I have carried into my adult life. And I could not adult without a checklist, Dr. Lee.
3: I have a checklist every day. It helps to reduce stress and also decision fatigue. You know, it's nice when you can sit down, write out a checklist. Okay, these are the things that I want to accomplish for the day. And as you accomplish those things, you mark it off your checklist. And then maybe the night and that evening, you make your checklist for the next day.
2: It's also important. So let's help children out there. What should a good morning routine look like for them? What should it include?
3: So before we get into the morning routine, we talk about what should take place the night before to prepare them for the morning.
2: Right.
3: So ideally, since we're in the summer vacation mode, you would want to try to get them on a routine the week before school starts. So having a set bedtime, a set wake up time. In addition to what helps is getting clothes out the night before, packing the book bag the night before, even making the lunch the night before. Maybe you're going to prepare it, sit in the refrigerator, then the morning of, you're just packing it in your bag. Having an idea of what breakfast may look like so that you know when you wake up in the morning, okay, this is what I've decided already to have for breakfast, or what I'm going to prepare for the child or children in the morning. And you can also include them in that process. So maybe say, for example, you make it fun for them. So maybe make a fake rest, like a menu, so they can choose, okay, a Monday I want this, Tuesday I want this. Reasonable things, of course, because nobody's getting up in the morning to make Mickey Mouse pancakes and you have to do drop off.
2: Good point. So that preparation can go a long way, because that makes everyone less harried in the morning then.
3: Yes, it reduces stress and decision fatigue. You know, we make so many decisions throughout the day. People don't realize you're making decisions before you actually open your eyes in the morning. When that alarm clock goes off, you're making a decision right then. Am I getting up now or after I hit the snooze button one more time?
2: My mom always put out my clothes the night before when I was a child. Do you know, to this day, I still do that. It really had an impact on me. And it works because, again, that's one less thing you have to think about in the morning, Dr. Lee.
3: Exactly. I have a 14-year-old son, and what we do on the weekend, he has to get all his clothes out and ironed for the week ahead. So there's no question of, okay, what are you wearing Monday? What are you wearing Tuesday? And we discuss the week ahead, what activities that may be coming up, what things you have to do for school. So he knows the schedule just as well as I know the schedule.
2: Did I hear that you taught your 14-year-old how to iron?
3: Yes.
2: That's an important skill set, I think.
3: He's still learning. He hasn't learned. He's still learning.
2: I love that. Talking with Dr. Crystal Lee, Medical Director of Clinical Decision Support at Blue Cross Blue Shield of Michigan, and obviously a great mom as well, as we share some of these morning routines to help you and your children win the school day. Any other advice that can go a long way for these families? What else do you have?
3: In addition to the checklist and making it fun and enjoyable for the child or children, maybe creating a grid saying that these are their responsibilities or things that they need to take care of and putting stars on those things. And maybe at the end of the week, they have a reward that they can earn. It doesn't have to be anything extravagant. It could be an ice cream. It could be a treat to their favorite restaurant, but something as a reward for them being accountable for the actions throughout the week.
2: I love that idea. How important is a consistent bedtime and even wake-up time? Should that be regular?
3: Yes. So on average, 7 to 8 hours of sleep minimum. Some people need more. I feel like I need more. But
2: me too.
3: You know, it just helps with day-to-day processes. You know, you're going to bed at a certain time. You're waking up. Even when you're getting ready for bed, your sleep hygiene is very important. What are you doing before you get in the bed? You know, one thing that I am planning to do with my son this year is an hour before bedtime, no electronics. Give your mind and your eyes a time to adjust that we're getting ready to shut down and it's time to go to bed. You know, it could be taking a shower and brushing your teeth, those type of things. And you wake up at a certain time and you just feel like you have more energy the next day. I have a routine. I'm trying to get into bed by 9:30 at night because the time that I have in the morning, I get up at 4:30 to go to the gym. So I have to have a consistent bedtime and wake up time.
2: So that continuity, it should really continue throughout the entire day for children as well. For instance, homework time or practice the piano time. I mean, after all, they've got sports. They know when they're supposed to be at their club or whatever they're doing. They have to learn that that routine is critical to success.
3: Yes. And even in the midst of their activity, some downtime, you know, and you include it in the schedule, even if you have to write it out on the whiteboard for them so that they can see where they are spending their time.
2: Absolutely. There was one family in my neighborhood when I was growing up that you never went to their house after lunchtime because that was what the mom called nap time. But it really wasn't nap time. It was read a book time. They always were reading at that time. It was their quiet time. It was important. Mm-hmm. Yeah. Great advice.
3: And so when you start those at an early age, you would hope that they would continue those same routines that they learned into the adulthood, and it would just help make life a little smoother for them.
2: It does indeed. Thank you so much, Dr. Crystal Lee, Medical Director at Blue Cross Blue Shield of Michigan. Morning routines to win the school day. For more great information from Blue Cross on this topic and many others, go to ahealthiermichigan.org. 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
4: Even though he said he's not perfect, Cassidy framing it as a choice between Blanche and someone potentially worse.
5: Republican Senators Susan Collins and Lisa Murkowski voted against confirming Blanche. They cited his involvement in a tax immunity deal for President Trump and his family, and Blanche's role in creating the so-called anti-weaponization fund that has since been scrapped. A three-judge panel on the D.C. Circuit Court of Appeals halted plans from President Trump to build a White House ballroom, saying that Congress never authorized the expense. And Democratic Senator Ben Ray Lujan of New Mexico said,
6: "The president said that that folks were going to chip in to pay for it, and it was not going to be at the cost of the American taxpayer. That's already proven to be untrue. So it's not surprising that courts are weighing in and saying, no, you have to follow the rules."
5: President Trump says he'll take this to the Supreme Court. One argument he's made for building the new ballroom: improved security, something that Republican Senator John Kennedy of Louisiana agrees with.
7: "I mean, the security will be much better there than, for example, the ballroom at the Washington Hilton."
5: The Washington Hilton was the site of the attempted attack at the White House Correspondents' Dinner in April. Still no word on the status of two crew members who were on board a helicopter that crashed battling a wildfire in Utah Friday. Crews have not been able to reach the scene. A bulldozer operator was killed in South Central Oregon while trying to corral a separate fire. You're listening to ABC News.
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5: Sweetgreen's this week lowered its financial outlook for the year, citing in part the cyclosporiasis outbreak that was linked to contaminated shredded iceberg lettuce imported from Mexico. ABC medical contributor Dr. Alok Patel says there does seem to be improvement in that nationwide spike.
10: Cases do seem to be going down. It partially could be from consumer behavior, but hand washing is not really going to stop the parasitic infection. Washing your produce only goes so far as well, because it's stubborn, it's sticky, and it hangs on to foods, but it likely might be from just cutting off the supply.
5: 1 week after a man opened fire at an In-N-Out in Idaho, there's newly released surveillance footage of the response, says ABC's Michelle Franzen.
11: Former Twin Falls police officer Austin James ran toward the gunfire and drew his own weapon, getting shot by the suspect. Inside the restaurant, an off-duty state trooper engaging the suspect and eventually leading employees to safety. Armed civilian Jordan Salinas also firing shots at the gunman.
12: And as soon as some rounds started coming at him, everything changed. Immediately, all that bravado he had immediately crumbled.
11: Investigators are still trying to determine a motive, but say they believe he acted alone.
5: Three members of a family who went missing tubing on the Muskegon River in western Michigan were found safe Friday after 3 days they suffered minor to moderate injuries. I'm Brian Clark, ABC News.
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2: When you have drywall issues, it's not just a hole in your home, it's a hole in your life. You can't think about anything but that hole. This local franchise, which is Hole in the Wall Drywall Repair of Ann Arbor, has a rapid patch system that allows most drywall holes to be repaired in just one visit, regardless of their size or location. It's the feature on our Saline Area Chamber of Commerce report today as we welcome owner Garrett Barton from Hole in the Wall Drywall Repair of Ann Arbor. So nice getting to know you.
21: Yeah, thank you for having me, Lucy.
2: Isn't that true? When you have something like a hole in your wall, you've created a mess, you know, it's an eyesore, of course, mm-hmm. but it's also hard for most homeowners to repair. Why?
21: It breaks into the realm of art forms. Rather than service work. And a lot of people do struggle with it, and it takes a lot of time to develop. I think that's why it's hard to DIY. Yeah.
2: Tell me about your background and how you got into this.
21: Yeah, so I several years ago, I worked at one of the high-rise buildings downtown, right off of campus in Ann Arbor. So as you can imagine, college students have a tendency to destroy things.
2: No.
21: Yeah, I know. You heard it here first. So I just had to do, I don't know, probably thousands of them. And so, you know, developed that skill over time, and I actually kind of enjoyed it. I'm one of the weird ones, you know, and so I just perfected it, you know, and I was even the weird guy that would like watch YouTube videos while I was at home and I'm like into this, yeah. You know what I mean? So I call that what you will, but that's kind of led me up to this point, you know? And so now I'm able to take other people and train them and get them to competency pretty quick.
2: Are you from the area originally then, or?
21: I was born in Monroe.
2: Okay.
21: I was born in Monroe, and then we moved to Onsted, if you know where that is.
2: Sure.
21: You can drive by it and not realize it. But yeah, I've been in this area for the last 10 years, since my wife and I got married. Yeah.
2: This is a franchise, hole-in-the-wall drywall repair of Ann Arbor. Tell me more about the company.
21: Yeah, well, they're terrific. I mean, the people who are over it and run things, they are just some of the best people I've ever met. I mean, they support me when I'm struggling, you know, the day to day, like feeling like, man, I don't know. They are just terrific people. And they've been doing this for a long, long time. Started with a fellow named Bill. He had a painting company years ago, and he noticed a gap kind of in the market where it's like drywall repair. You know, the big companies don't want to do these small jobs, you know, and you might hire a handyman and they might be really good at it, or they might not. You just, you know, you don't know until they get there, right? So he kind of found that gap in the market and said, there's something here, you know? So, and it is, I think it is a gap that needs filled.
2: Is there an art to doing drywall appropriately?
21: Absolutely. Yeah.
2: How so?
21: Yeah, absolutely. Well, there has to be, with anything construction wise, there has to be structural integrity, right? And drywall is, there's not much there, you know. It's almost held together by paper.
2: That's true. What is drywall?
21: Yeah, it's made of gypsum. So which is just like I'm losing my word here that I need, but it's basically like a form of like a rock, essentially.
2: Okay.
21: You know, a gypsum rock, and it's held together by paper. The paper is like the structural integrity, which sounds crazy. You're like, my house is made of that, you know, but that's what it is. So there has to be structural integrity, of course. And then when you're smoothing in the joint compound out, that's where the art form comes in, and that's where people usually hate it because it has to blend nicely. It has to look like it wasn't there if you have to repair something, right? And so it is challenging because you slap something on there and you're like, well, that's not how it's supposed to look.
2: So what is this rapid patch system? Because that's part of the problem with drywall. No one wants to wait to be able to paint over it.
21: Right. Yeah, absolutely. So there's products that we use that are fast setting compounds. And so basically they use a chemical reaction to dry rather than evaporating like your typical product that's used like in new construction. Mm-hmm. You're going to use regular stuff. It makes sense. But for patching it up, you know, you use that and you can actually apply it. We can apply multiple coats before it fully dries even. And that's
2: wow.
21: That works with the regular stuff. It doesn't work with this stuff. It works. Right. So and then we're able to do a wet sand. We're big on keeping people's houses clean. And we cover everything.
2: Oh, a wet sand doesn't get the drywall.
21: It doesn't get dust.
2: Remnants all over. That dust is.
21: Right. It doesn't.
2: You see it yeah. weeks later.
21: Yeah. No, you won't get any of that when you wet sand it. So, yeah.
2: Now, you do something at Hole in the Wall that's known as texture matching, a technique you use.
21: Yes.
2: What is that?
21: Yeah. So where we live here in Michigan, there isn't a lot of texture, but there is some, and there will be various textures, you know, on people's ceilings, knockdown orange peel textures, right?
2: Oh.
21: And we do have, some modified equipment that help us get the most consistent spray on that. And that's really an art form too, because when they put it on, depending on how they did it, you have to match that, right? Mm-hmm. It's not a one-size-fits-all. You don't go, I know how to spray a knockdown texture now, and I can just spray it on there. It might look totally different than what's in their home.
2: So you really have to know the material.
21: Yeah.
2: What about water damage? When your drywall problem actually maybe had to do with some water coming in from the outside, and you've got that water problem now, can you handle that too?
21: Absolutely, yeah. Yeah, that's a big thing that we do.
2: What do you do?
21: So we actually assess what's going on. And in some cases, a remediation company has already come in. Let's say somebody had a basement flood, right? Usually that's already dealt with. A remediation company that's certified dealing with mold and all that is going to take care of that kind of thing. But a lot of times it's your ceiling, right? You get a leak in your ceiling and there's water stains, and usually there's something that needs to be cut out. So again, we want that structural integrity. Make sure there's nothing wet up there, you know, let that dry out if it is. But we just remove the wet material, you know, and replace it with brand new material. And then we get our art form to work and make it look like it never happened.
2: Yeah. And you're also doing the painting then afterwards?
21: It depends on the client. Sometimes they'll elect to have us come back and paint, or not. A lot of people feel like, yeah, I can still paint up there, you know, but we're more than happy to paint.
2: And does your company, will you come out for any project, big or small?
21: We will. Yeah.
2: Really?
21: We will. Yeah. We really are optimized for the smaller repairs, because again, that's where the gap was kind of found in the market, right? Where it's like, nobody seems to be really doing this. Yeah. So we really optimize for that, but we definitely do bigger jobs. So we do popcorn ceiling removals. We've been doing a lot of that. And that's a big job.
2: Yeah. And so many people don't want that popcorn ceiling.
21: No. And nobody seems to want to do them either.
2: Yeah, I get it.
21: Yeah. We'll do them.
2: But you'll take care of that.
21: Yeah.
2: Your wife, Kate, is also involved?
21: Yes. Yeah. Yeah. So my wife and I both own it. I said, unfortunately, she couldn't be here today. But I mean, and she's just terrific. I mean, She's my backbone. She's my strength. So
2: that's beautiful.
21: Yeah, and we call her the chief morale officer. Yeah, because she likes to make sure people are well taken care of, our employees, that they're well cared for, and that they, you know. So.
2: And you serve a wide area, not just Ann Arbor and Saline. You're
21: correct.
2: Beyond that as well.
21: Yeah. So we have, being part of a franchise network, we do have like territories we operate in, and we're allowed to operate outside of those, of course. But we go as far west as like Grass Lake. So getting out almost towards Jackson area, you know, Chelsea. And then we get over towards Novi and up in Brighton, you know, Saline, Ann Arbor, and everywhere kind of in between those areas.
2: Yeah. All right. Yeah. Drywall repair, fast, professional. You can love your walls again, and you can go online to holeinthewall.com, and then you want to look for the Ann Arbor location. We've been talking with owner Garrett Barton, live in studio here on our Saline Area Chamber of Commerce report. He is a member. For information about the chamber and its members, go online to salinechamber.org. Garrett and Kate Barton, owners, franchise owners of Hole in the Wall Drywall Repair. And you can also call 1-844-NO-HOLES. It's easy enough to remember there. They'll do texture matching. And it's a fast, rapid patch system that allows most of these problems to be repaired in just one visit. Unique company. Great getting to know you. Thank you so much.
21: Thank you so much for having me.
2: I love people who had another job, who you were doing something and you saw a need for something and you thought, how can I give back in this industry? And kind of move forward in your own career. And I think that's remarkable. So congratulations.
21: Well, thank you very much.
2: Yeah, nice to know you. Thank you, Garrett.
21: You too.
2: Garrett Barton from Hole in the Wall Drywall Repair on the Lucy Ann Lance Show. Ann Arbor's Talk Station.
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2: All right. Thanks, Lucianne.
1: So what's the first savings bucket?
2: So the first one is emergency savings. So we all hear about that. I think we all kind of know what, you know, what that would entail, but it's really tricky because I talked to a lot of people and they really struggle to set aside money for even that. And there was actually a survey done by US News earlier this year that found almost half, so 43% of Americans don't have savings to cover a $1,000 emergency. So that's, you know, that's got to be really stressful. But the emergency savings, that's always the place that you'd want to fund first before anything else, or, you know, simultaneously with some of the other buckets we're going to talk about. But that would be larger expenses. So medical bills, maybe a house or car repair, vet bill, things like that. And usually what I recommend is trying to set aside about 5 to 10% of your take home income for that savings.
1: And do you actually label this? How do you make sure that you're not dipping in and you are intermingling all these savings, right?
2: Yeah, that's a great question. So you actually, a lot of financial institutions, you can actually create like subcategories within your savings. At UMCU, we allow that.
1: Oh, really?
2: Yeah, where you can create different categories within that same account. So if you like to see that separation, that
1: can
2: be helpful.
1: To be able to think of it that way, right?
2: Yeah, exactly.
1: Yeah, and have it laid out that way.
2: Mm-hmm.
1: All right. So that's the first one, a savings bucket, emergency savings. What's the next bucket?
2: Yep. So the next one would be something that we like to call living life, kind of the fun one. So that's going to be more like fun, larger expenses that maybe you can't pay out of just one or two paychecks. So things like vacations, maybe the holidays where you're spending more on gifts or travel, maybe you're saving up for a wedding or even something like a down payment on a house or a car may not necessarily be emergencies, but again, just larger expenses that you want to have some extra for. So something that I usually recommend is, you know, maybe think about some goals that you have in the next like year, couple years, and consider making SMART goals to help with those. Because for this category, I wouldn't say that there is like a specific amount or percentage that

0: Yep. So I would definitely recommend for that to put it in a credit union or a bank account. So having a bunch of cash set aside is not super safe. If something happens to it, you're out that money. And also, you just want to have somewhere where it's like easily accessible. Some other options could potentially be like a high yield savings account or a certificate deposit or CD. So with the credit unions and banks, the nice part is that, you know, a lot of times, hopefully it's going to be nearby to you. So you would have like a branch or an ATM that you could get cash out quickly if you need to. And also they have that federal insurance. So the NCUA or FDIC insurance to make sure that your money is safe.
1: And what are they paying again generally?
0: So the bad part, I guess you could say, with the credit unions and banks is that they don't pay super high interest. So a lot of those are paying probably less than 1%. Like at UMC, our regular savings is, I think, 0.05%.
1: But so it's something.
0: Yeah, it's something. Exactly. It's not going to be a lot. And, you know, the whole purpose with savings is really that safety and security. It's not necessarily to grow your money. But the nice thing is that some of those other options, like the high yield savings or the CD, a lot of those are paying, you know, between 3%, some might be a little over 4%. So again, not as much as you're going to yield with like potentially investing your money, but there's also no risk.
1: And the CD is going to tie up your money for a little while anyway.
0: Exactly. Yep. So the CD, it's, I like to kind of explain it like it's a reverse loan. So rather than you taking out money from a bank or credit union, you're giving your money to a bank or credit union. You can't touch your money for whatever term you pick, sometimes 6 months all the way up to 5 years. But in return, after that time passes, you'll be guaranteed your money back plus that higher interest.
1: Talking with Nicole Bernacek from University of Michigan Credit Union, the three savings buckets, these are all tips to pay yourself first. And the first bucket is emergency savings. The second is a living life fund. What's the third one, Nicole?
0: Yep. So the third one, the last one, is retirement and investing. So that's more of the long-term planning. And a lot of financial advisors recommend to try to set aside at least 15% of gross pay for that. I will say for a lot of people I talk to, they do struggle to sometimes even reach that. That's a pretty big percentage. But that does include any sort of employer match. So if you're contributing to like a 401k or a 403b, let's say your employer matches up to 5% and you contribute 10%, that counts towards that total of 15.
1: Oh, okay. Mm-hmm. All right.
0: Yep.
1: Any other details on that, especially when it comes to investing?
0: Yeah, I mean, of course, like the workplace retirement's an option. Some people might choose to do like a Roth IRA or individual retirement account that you can open, you know, outside of your employer, or even like a brokerage account. But I just always tell people, like, the sooner you can start, that really helps, even if you can't do a lot. But just get started and try to stick with it and avoid withdrawing that money early.
1: So I hear you saying get started early, but also, yeah, you just said withdraw. Don't withdraw.
0: Exactly. Okay. Try to avoid it. Yeah. I know it's, you know, things happen, but.
1: They do. They yeah. do. And you know what? When they do happen, that's when you go to your buckets. That's, you know, if you don't have buckets, you're really in a bind.
0: Yeah, exactly.
1: All right. So what are some of the tips you have to help with savings?
0: Yeah, Lucienne. So the tip that I always tell people is to try to automate it. So just kind of like auto paying your bills. If you take the work out of it, it makes it easier. So few options to do that. You could split your direct deposit with your employer. So have them put 90% in your checking, 10% into a separate like savings account. You can set up automatic transfers through from your checking to savings every pay period or every month. Or another tip that I really like is maybe consider setting up a savings account at a completely different financial institution or that high yield savings account. So sometimes if there's more separation, if you don't check it as often, you may not be as tempted to spend it. And then just the last thing when it comes to retirement, you know, again, try to participate fully if you can. And if your employer does offer any sort of matching, try to always get that full match, because that's basically free money you're getting for your retirement. So you don't want to leave that off the table.
1: Nicole, you are a wealth of information for us, and you're helping build wealth for our listeners. And we really appreciate that. Thank you.
0: Thanks, Lucienne.
1: Nicole Bernacek, financial education specialist at the University of Michigan Credit Union, which gives financial education classes for free for the entire community. 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And all you have to do is go online to their website, umcu.org.

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0: The American Red Cross has declared a national blood crisis, and some critical blood types have fallen below the one-day supply. Despite thousands of people stepping up to help, donations are still not keeping pace with hospital demand. Joining us to talk about it from our American Red Cross, we welcome Scott Dinsmore. He is the Blood Services Donor Recruitment. So, Scott, how dire is this right now?
13: Yeah. Thank you so much for having us on again, Lucy, and especially with where we are in the blood supply. As of today, we've declared the second ever blood supply crisis in the history of the Red Cross.
0: Only the second ever? Wow.
13: Second ever. And there's a lot of reasons for that. So last month, We saw the blood supply drop about 25%. This is what essentially triggered this response from us and declaring this national blood supply crisis. Things like extreme heat, the poor air quality, foodborne illness, everything that kept our donors at home during June and the early weeks of July, it just impacted that blood supply severely. I think as someone who's been with the Red Cross almost half a decade now, what surprises me is that I'm hearing new things for the first time ever. And the most jarring statement that I've heard over the last week is that our O supply, so the O negative, O positive, those O type units that hospitals and doctors reach for first, essentially the O blood supply, O positive specifically, has now fallen below a 1 day supply.
0: So is that the blood type that they give when they don't know what someone's blood type is?
13: It's the universal type. So those are the types that when somebody comes into an emergency room or when there's a trauma and the hospitals don't have time to blood type the patient, they can reach for those O units and transfuse those units. And as a result of that, because we don't have those blood units available for ERs, for trauma centers, there's other procedures that are being impacted by this. So anybody who had a surgery that was scheduled, you've got patients that are going through cancer treatment, that are having procedures postponed. The need for the blood is just constant. And we need all the help we can get right now to help meet that hospital supply, that hospital demand.
0: This being the second national blood supply crisis ever, the first one must have been during the time of COVID, I would imagine.
13: You know, off the top of my head, I don't even know when the first one was. It's something that we don't really even talk about because it's not really a reality. We recently here in the Michigan region, we met as a team and we went through an exercise where we had all of the participants, they had different colors and they represented a different patient in need. And through this hypothetical, the blood was not available and that patient did not make it.
0: Oh.
13: And now, today, we're faced with this reality that there are some patients out there where the blood is simply not available. And that what was a hypothetical practice is a reality today. And we're asking for everybody who can donate, from first-time donors to seasoned donors. So it doesn't matter if this is your first blood donation or if you're going to get your seventh gallon. We need everyone's help. To help meet this crisis.
0: So, Scott, the blood supply issue right now, this is nationwide, is that correct?
13: So this is nationwide. Again, here in Michigan, the blood is always sent to where it's needed most. We want to make sure that our hospital partners are being met with the supplies that they need. And one of the unique features, so for donors out there who are unsure how to sign up to give blood, you can simply log into redcrossblood.org. You can call 1-800-RED-CROSS, or you can download the Red Cross Blood Donor app. And what's unique about the Blood Donor app is it shows you, once you've donated, it shows you where that unit goes. So by tracking where your unit goes, you can see where your unit was needed most. And that is a direct tie to, you know, I was able to help somebody that I'm not going to get a thank you directly from them, but I know that this unit went to where it was needed.
0: I love that, to see the impact being demonstrated just before your eyes. Definitely download that American Red Cross app. The American Red Cross is Scott Dinsmore on the Lucianne Lantz Show here on 1290 WLBY. The Red Cross declaring its second ever national blood supply crisis after blood donations fell to a four-year summer low. And I did just look this up. The first time this happened was indeed January 2022. That's the only other time that the Red Cross declared a national blood crisis. I understand, too, that the Red Cross put in prevention measures by enhancing planning with hospitals for their ongoing needs. But this summer, like you said, we've had a series of incidents that we've been dealing with here that can really put a strain on that blood supply. So what is it? At what point do you look at this, Scott, and say, OK, we are back in working order. We don't have to hold back type O because we don't have it. We're going to be fine now. Is it a day supply? Is it a week supply? How do you measure that at the American Red Cross?
13: So our team that works with hospital services that have access to all the metrics in the national inventory, they monitor it closely. And ultimately, we're always going to go off of any news that we receive from them directly. On our local level, so when my colleagues and myself and others here in Michigan, we act as if. Again, that need for blood is constant. Blood is one of those things that it cannot be synthesized. There's no alternative to it. It is something that we need literally all the time. There's a go-to line that is a fact that someone in the U.S. needs blood every 2 seconds. So that need, if we even think about the time that we've been on this call, you know, how many hundred people have needed blood since we've been in this interview?
0: Amazing.
13: And yeah, it's jarring. So it really and truly, to maintain a healthy blood supply, we rely on the generosity of donors. And here in Michigan, we have incredibly loyal donors who come back and give not just once a year, not twice a year, some up to six times a year. That includes our whole blood donors who come out to blood drives in their community. That includes platelet donors who go to our fixed sites, our blood donation centers. And our Power Red donors. And for those unfamiliar with Power Red, those are the number one units requested by our partners in hospital services. It is a gift that is literally the simplest act of kindness that you can give. If you've got one pint of blood and a 45 minutes to an hour of your time, those are the two donations that happen, blood and time.
0: Wow.
13: And that gift can save more than one life.
0: Scott, as the blood services donor recruiter, what are you seeing in the way of work sites, you know, neighborhood groups putting on blood drives? Because I know that's kind of the soul of the American Red Cross. How are we doing with that? Are people doing as many as you've seen in the past, or have those also decreased?
13: The generosity of those in the community, from faith-based organizations to businesses to schools, we have unbelievable support. And for those out there that are listening right now that don't know what we're talking about, that are curious, wait, what are they talking about? I thought we had to go to the Red Cross. No, if you do not have a blood drive in your area, you can log on to redcrossblood.org. You can put into your information. Someone just like myself, we're going to reach out to you. We're going to talk to you. We're going to get all the information we need. We're going to set those expectations, and we're going to start saving lives together. The generosity and the kindness of those in the community is truly what advances the humanitarian spirit that we've been driven off of for the last over a century. So the support from those within the community, we couldn't do this without them. And know that there are patients out there right now that I am thanking those in the community on behalf of those patients, but my gratitude is only shadowed by those patients that have received that life-saving unit of blood.
0: Scott, we have a lot of business people who listen to us, a lot of CEOs to this show here, the Lucy Ann Lance Show on 1290 WLBY. If they want to organize something in their work site, or a church group, like you mentioned, wants to do it, or any group out there, how do they do that?
13: Again, just jump on redcrossblood.org. You can submit your information. Again, myself or one of my colleagues will reach out to you directly. And for those listening that are in a leadership position, that are running their own organizations, encourage your teams to give. It's one of those things. Give them the time. Give them a half hour. Give them an hour to go and donate blood. It is such an active kindness, again, that's going to directly impact a patient's life. And that's something from, as you mentioned, the CEOs, those in the faith-based community, schools, local communities, Boy Scouts, Girl Scouts, any group that's out there, we can put on this blood drive. And more importantly, we're going to ask that you go out and ask folks to join us in giving. The number one answer why people don't give blood No one asked me.
0: Exactly. Go to redcrossblood.org, redcrossblood.org, or call this toll-free number, 1-800-RED-CROSS, 1-800-733-2767. 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And again, the website, redcrossblood.org. How long do you think, now that you've put the siren call out on this, Scott, how long do you think it's going to take to get the blood supply back up?
13: It really depends. Again, we're going to want to make sure that all who can join us jump in. And I always go back to, it doesn't need to be a once a year thing. It doesn't need to be a twice a year thing. You can sign up to give every 56 days. So that is something that the need is constantly going to be there, and you're always going to have the opportunity to give as often as you can.
0: And you never know when you might be the recipient of such a donation. 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Scott, always great talking with you. Thank you so much for all the wonderful work that everyone at our American Red Cross does on our behalf. We certainly appreciate it.
13: Thank you, Lucy Ann.
0: Scott Dinsmore, he is the Blood Services Donor Recruiter for our American Red Cross. 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
0: The Davenport Curtis Mansion is an historic 1875 Second Empire-style home. It's located at 300 East Michigan Avenue in Saline, Michigan. It was recently purchased by the city of Saline. So let the activities begin. It's been so exciting to see this come alive in Saline. A Labor Day barbecue is planned to activate community engagement on the grounds of the Davenport Curtis Mansion and to fundraise for ADA compliance and historic preservation programming support. Here to talk about it with us from the Davenport Curtis Mansion Working Group is Rebecca Schneider. She is chair of the group. Great to have you here.
20: Great to be here. Thank you.
0: Why did you get involved with this?
15: I think the mayor took my word when I just said I would do anything to keep this house. Like, we cannot let it fall into private development. So he heard me and he took my word and he said, why don't you run the group? And I said, well, okay.
0: When people make those declarations, they know they have to get involved.
15: Yes, yes.
0: Also with us is another quite involved community member, and that's Molly Coy. She is chair of Advancement and Fundraising Subcommittee for the Davenport Curtis Mansion. What does this place mean to you, Molly?
20: Oh, well, you know, I have a real passion for history, Lucy Ann. So it's a wonderful way to preserve our history locally, you know. So it's so exciting. It reminds me of our own Central Park downtown.
0: It does, doesn't it? Yes. Right in the heart of town. Mm-hmm. And also with us, Sue Kelch. She is chair of the Communications Subcommittee. Many people may recognize Sue's name because you write a lot of articles for the Sun-Times and mm-hmm. everything centric to your beloved town of Saline. What is it about Saline, and in particular the mansion, that kind of defines the community and its spirit and what it stands for, Sue?
21: Yeah, well, I think that the Davenport Curtis Mansion establishes the whole rhythm of the historical section of Saline. You have that sitting there on the wonderful 6+ acre city block of green space. Everyone sees it when they come into town, and they realize that this is something that Saline has to offer. It's very special.
0: Not everyone in the past was able to get in to see it. You imagine what it looked like. You drive by and say, look at that place, because it's just majestic. And now the community has a chance because the community owns it, right?
15: Yes, exactly. Mm-hmm.
0: So what is it like inside?
15: Inside the house, the furnishings were purchased at the Centennial in Philadelphia. So it's a lot of carved wood furniture that has stayed with the home. There's wonderful bed sets and dressers, wonderful hall tree at the entrance, and it's just kind of like a little time capsule, because there's only been two families that have ever owned this house, and the second family really deserves the credit for the preservation. They kept it as it was.
0: Incredible. And that includes the entire house kept the way it was? Mm-hmm. They did some improvements,
15: they did,
0: right?
15: They did do some improvements. Mm-hmm. But basically the furnishings are the same. Yeah. In fact, you can open drawers and there's stuff that has been there for forever.
0: We had the first event there, and this was a jazz concert.
20: Absolutely.
0: Recently. It was a huge success, Molly.
20: It was wonderful. And we had a big thank you to the Arts and Culture Committee for the city of Saline. But we had over 500 people on the lawn. We had live music, food trucks, family fun, and we're getting ready for another event. So super excited.
0: Well, let's talk about that event. It is coming up on Labor Day on the 7th of September. Labor Day is a little bit late this year. I don't know how many people realize that, but we've got a great way to usher out summer and head into fall with this family-friendly Labor Day barbecue fundraiser. Molly, tell us about this.
20: Yeah, so there's so many facets. So again, our caterer is going to be Salt Springs Brewery. We're going to have live entertainment, hometown entertainment, from the Saline Tourettes to the Washtenaw County Harmonizers to the Saline Fiddlers. We will also have some contests. So get, if for all the bakers out there, the best apple pie for Saline. We also have an end of season blooms. Zilpha Davenport was, you know, a phenomenal gardener, and she had this beautiful rose garden. So we're going to be judging roses. And then we also have a cornhole tournament. So for the youth and adults, it'll be a chance to have fun. Kids activities, a silent auction. We have our historic figures or characters are going to come alive. So you get a chance to meet the Davenports, Carl Curtis, and Henry Ford.
0: Who's going to be doing those characters?
20: It's a secret. You got to come on down.
0: We've seen reenactors in Saline in the past when they've done the cemetery tours and that mm-hmm. sort of thing. So I love that. That just adds to the authenticity of everything. It's going to be phenomenal. And I love the fact that this programmed event is an old-fashioned picnic.
20: Yes.
0: And everyone is welcome to come to this as well. Mm-hmm. It's got an important mission, though, and that is we need to do some fundraising, right?
20: Absolutely.
0: And that's an important aspect of this. How important is that?
20: Yeah, so this is really important. We're targeting not only activation, community involvement on the grounds, but more importantly, we're trying to raise funds for ADA compliance for the house. If we can eventually secure funds to get a mobile lift for the house and stanchions for the inside, create an opportunity to open the house to the general public for tours, that would be wonderful. We're also working to raise funds for historic preservation work at the house as well. So both of those will be wonderful. So we've got great sponsorship opportunities, and we're working through Celine Main Street, our fiduciary for the event, and they're a tremendous partner.
0: Oh, how nice. So tell me about that relationship, how that works.
20: Yeah, absolutely. So we're fortunate to have a couple of members of Celine Main Street on our working group. And because they're so good, they do run a lot of events in the downtown, very well respected. They're a great partner. They're helping us with ticket sales through their website. So it's a great partnership.
0: And what is that website where people can go for tickets?
20: Yeah, absolutely. So you can go to a couple of different sites. There's the City of Celine Facebook site. We also have the Davenport Curtis Mansion website, and you can find us on Celine Main Street.
0: All right. And again, for more information, just go to those websites, get all the details. Tickets are $25 for adults, $15 for seniors and veterans, and kids 12 and under are free. I understand there'll be a cash bar with historic cocktails.
20: Yes, that's going to be great. We're going to have beer, wine, and then a few historic cocktails of the period. So it'll be very exciting.
0: When it comes to the ADA aspect of this, Americans with Disabilities Act, and you've got an historic building, there are certain parameters you have to work around. How does all that come together? Have you had any bids on that yet? Do you know how much a lift would cost and the stanchions that Molly was talking about, Rebecca?
15: We're working on securing some bids, but anything we do to the house has to go through the Historic District Commission with Celine. We want to make sure that what we do to the house is easily removable in case someone does not want that in the future, and that it blends in. We don't want it to be something that draws too much attention.
0: Right.
15: So we're being very thoughtful and careful about that. And the other thing is our working group is a recommending group. We only can advise City Council what we think they should do. It's City Council, who represents the people of Celine and are responsible to them, who make the decisions on this.
0: So the city paid $3 million, I think it was. And originally, did I read that house cost around $8,000 or so when it was originally built, just to give everyone an idea? So how much more is it going to take to bring it up to code to do these kinds of things that you want to do?
15: We don't have an exact dollar figure at this time.
0: Okay.
15: We are working kind of long range. Our working group works on the long-term sustainability of the house as well. So we do think about things like creating an endowment to handle the maintenance at the house as well.
0: Right. So can events be hosted inside as well?
20: Right now, until we get ADA compliance, we're focused on the grounds.
0: Just
20: and
0: the
20: activating
0: outdoors.
20: The grounds.
0: And luckily,
20: absolutely.
0: They're beautiful grounds.
20: Oh, absolutely.
0: So I want to go back inside, and maybe Sue can help us out with this here. Is there something inside that particularly resonates with you at that house when you walk in there?
21: There's so much that resonates with me. But if I could pick maybe a couple things, one of them would be the chandelier.
0: Oh.
21: There's a chandelier in there over the dining room set that was famously known that only the lady of the house could clean up.
0: Why?
21: So because of the delicacy of it, I guess.
0: She sounds like my mother. We never could clean anything. It was all, she didn't want us touching anything.
21: Yeah. Another thing that's really fun about the house is a pocket door.
0: Oh, those are nice too. Yeah.
21: And that
0: where
21: was,
0: it seamlessly goes into the wall. It
21: yes,
0: just, you,
21: seamlessly
0: you don't
21: goes
0: see
21: into
0: the door.
21: The wall.
0: Yeah.
20: And Sue mentioned about the hall tree, the secret compartment.
21: Oh, well, okay, yes, we had to go to the hall tree. The hall tree is there, and it's not like your normal hall tree. It's like, you know, very deep, very wide. It has all these hooks on it for that when gentlemen come in, they can put their hats on it.
0: Mm-hmm.
21: And there was a secret compartment door that we didn't know about. We opened it, and there were some, like, nice fur coats.
0: Oh, are you kidding?
21: Interesting things. And that's right by the grandfather clock that is there in the home. And I understand that it actually came to them and they had to put it together.
0: Oh, wow.
21: So that's lovely. There's a lot of things around the home that were handmade. We assume maybe by Zilpha, like crochet, delicate crochet bedspreads.
0: So Zilpha didn't tell anyone about her fur coats hidden in the hall tree?
20: The Curtis family, no. The
15: they
20: last
15: never opened it.
20: Owners never opened the secret
0: compartment.
20: Oh, my gosh. Pretty amazing.
0: Right? I wonder what else is hiding.
15: There were a lot of photographs we found, boxes of photographs in that hall tree.
0: Are you going to be displaying those? And
15: Yes, we're trying to identify. It's a little hard to figure out who's in those photos now.
0: Yeah.
15: But we're working on it.
0: Wow. Maybe Google Eyes will help you with that, where you point it to the photo and then then it maybe it can pick up on other photos that were marked in history. Mm-hmm. I've done that in the past with some of my paintings.
15: Well, that's
0: and
15: a great
0: photos.
15: Idea.
0: So, yeah, that works out beautifully. We're talking with the Davenport Curtis Mansion Working Group, Rebecca Schneider. She is the chair, Molly Coy, chair of Advancement and Fundraising Subcommittee, and Sue Kelch, chair of the Communications Subcommittee. And they are working in concert with City Council and Celine. The city owns the Davenport Curtis Mansion to advise them on the next steps here. But I love the fact that this is the second event to be planned,
20: absolutely.
0: Right?
20: Absolutely.
0: I can't believe how quickly you're putting all of this together. It's amazing, really.
20: Well, when you think about it, we only formed in March, right?
0: Yeah. So coming up on September 7th, that's Monday, September 7th, from 3 to 6 p.m., will be the family-friendly Labor Day barbecue fundraiser at the Curtis Mansion, Davenport Curtis Mansion. Curtis is with two S's on the end, too, which
20: very
0: is
20: very unique.
0: Yeah, an interesting way of spelling that. Tickets are $25 adults, $15 seniors and veterans, kids 12 and under are free. And Molly, remind everyone about all the activities that are going to be going on that day. There's something for everyone.
20: Absolutely. There is. There's going to be a children's area. We'll have old-fashioned and current games. There's a bounce house. We'll have ice cream, Kona ice truck. A wonderful catered dinner by Salt Springs Brewery. We've got a silent auction as well. We've got live entertainment and some phenomenal contests. So bakers out there, get your apple pies ready for submittal. If you love gardening, just like Zilpha Davenport did, consider entering your roses for the end of season blooms contest.
0: It'll be so pretty to see all of those.
20: Beautiful to see that.
0: That's wonderful. This is like a mini fair, you know, mm-hmm. that you have over at the council grounds, but it's going to be on the grounds of the Davenport Curtis Mansion. And not often we're all over there gathered as a community. People at first, when you started planning all these kinds of things, were saying, where are you going to park? You figured it out for the jazz concert. Tell everyone.
20: We did. So we were fortunate to be able to use CVS's parking lot right behind the Dairy Queen. And also we've had, city parking as well. And we've been able to work with the local churches to secure parking. So if we get a huge turnout, we can have shuttling options as well. Okay. So, and that's exactly what they had for the Jazz Festival. It all worked out great.
0: Celine knows how to do it. you have businesses that are invested in this as well?
20: We do. Actually, I can say on behalf of DTE, we provided seed money to get this event started. And we've had a lot of wonderful, outreach so far. I've had a lot of people interested. So our goal is 30,000. My stretch goal is 50,000. So that's, we're moving towards that trajectory.
0: If there's a business that would like to help, how can they do so?
20: Absolutely. So they can certainly contact Celine Main Street and let us know your interest. We can get you sponsorship detail. Happy to partner with anyone interested.
0: What does the future hold for the Davenport Curtis Mansion?
15: Well, I hope that our working group will achieve its goals of finding a sustainable path to the future and also a way to activate this property for the community to inspire their engagement and appreciation of history.
0: And as Sue, as you kind of chronicle things that are happening in Celine for the Sun-Times, how do you think this will help the community overall in the future to have this activated the way that you've already started here?
21: I think it's nice for the community to see how Celine got its start, the origination, the history of it. And it's really nice to see that both of the families really, one helped build Celine, and then the other one helped preserve a lot of Celine. So I think it brings all that together.
0: And that preservation continues today, but even in a greater spirit because it's community owned, the city owns it, and the city's going to be utilizing it and enjoying it. So bravo to all of you. Thank you so much. Great talking with you today.
20: Thank you.
0: For more information, you can go online to CelineMainStreet.org, CelineMainStreet.org, and find out all the details about the Labor Day barbecue fundraiser at the Davenport Curtis Mansion. Great to talk today with Sue Kelch, Molly Coy, and Rebecca Schneider. They're from the Davenport Curtis Mansion Working Group. Love volunteers that do these kinds of things and make our community a better place to live and enjoy. 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
30: Hey, we got good news. The residential construction materials producer price index actually went down for the first time in like 5 or 6 months.
29: What does that mean?
30: I know. It's kind of like we watch the gas prices, right? You know, to see if the price per barrel has gone down, we expect it to translate into price per gallon at the pump. Well, with this stuff, materials, producer price, construction materials can be concrete, it can be lumber, it can be shingles, you know, windows, glass.
29: Anything it takes to put up a building.
30: Yeah. So what they do is they kind of lump that all together and they created an index decades ago to track whether that was, you know, on the upswing or the downswing.
29: Sure.
30: You know, it's a key indicator because construction is one of the biggest things that, you know, financial drivers in the country. So you and I reluctantly have been saying for the past several months, yeah, the price is up a little bit, price up. So that means
29: months
30: to be more expensive.
29: Months.
30: Window, yeah.
29: Yeah.
30: Going on and on. So it actually declined 1%, a full 1%. That's a bunch.
29: That's a bunch. Yeah. And that's got to be the first time in our lifetime, it feels like.
30: Long time.
29: It does feel like it, doesn't it?
30: It does feel that way. I agree with you. It feels like, yeah, every month we're going, oh, man, bad news again.
29: I mean, do you remember when you first started building houses, what your bids were for some of those houses back then? They would be double today.
30: Oh, easy. Oh,
29: if not more.
30: Oh.
29: So it took all those years of the history of this country to get to that point. Huh. And then within the last 10, 20 years, it's doubled and tripled in many instances.
30: Were you in the business during the OSB crisis when you could not get OSB and people were...
29: I didn't need it, but I remember that. And the drywall crisis. Remember the drywall one too? Yeah.
30: People were stockpiling it in railroad cars. I remember hearing about that after the fact. You literally couldn't get it. If you could find it, it was three times what it was the previous month. But we found out literally people, because they were trying to make a buck, would buy a rail car of OSB... and then just keep it on the siding, figuring the price is going to keep going up.
29: Right.
30: I mean, you hear about that stuff because all the stuff we build houses with are commodities.
29: Heck, look at it just after the pandemic. I mean, the price of lumber. And it wasn't even close to a building boom in this country at the time, like we've had in the past. But the price of lumber was out of this world at one point.
30: Kind of the perfect storm because... producers backed off at the beginning of the crisis, and demand went up. So it was that old supply-demand thing. You know?
29: Right. Just,
30: everybody wanted it, and nobody had it.
29: Yep, yep. Hey, if you have any issues with your house, have any questions about your house, have a mouse in a house, live in a house, any kind of house, give us a call, 866-365-7746. Again, 866-365-7746, taking any and all of your housing questions.
30: I like that. You know, we're starting to see the affordability
29: index
30: numbers edge just a little. There's a little bit of optimism about potential rate cuts and inflation reduction. And
29: I know. We need some good news in this country, don't we?
30: For housing, we do.
29: Yeah.
30: Yeah. You and I don't care about the rest of it.
29: Well, you and I are two guys that we're in our house. We're not going anywhere. We're staying in our house. I'm going to try to the day I die.
30: I bought my 2x4s.
29: What?
30: I bought my 2x4s. My house is done.
29: You'll need to do it anymore.
30: I don't need to do it again.
29: But, I mean, when we bought our houses, houses were a lot more affordable than they are today. And unfortunately, right now, I mean, think about how much of a seller's market it was just 2 years ago, to the point where people were buying houses sight unseen. Now, it's a buyer's market right now.
30: It's crazy. And there's a shortage of housing.
29: Yes.
30: So people have said, heck with it. I got one for you. The community that my nephew down in Florida at Land O' Lakes.
29: Where they make the butter?
30: You know what? That's funny. I think of that. I see that darn package every time I say that.
29: Right.
30: But they built a house, he and his bride, in a really, I've told you, just a gorgeous, huge, huge property development. And found out this week that area is one of the fastest growing and currently most affordable markets in the country.
29: Wow, in Florida.
30: In Florida.
29: Wow.
30: Now, I guarantee you, now that that news is out,
29: right,
30: next year at this time, we'll be going, that's one of the higher priced.
29: There's still a lot of room to build in Florida.
30: There is. You know, if you go up that West Coast, we've done it a few times over the decades, and you find out that between the Panhandle and, say, roughly Clearwater-ish, there's a lot of room.
29: There is.
30: Still a lot of country, if you will.
29: There's a lot of country, a lot of horse country.
30: Yeah.
29: In those back here in Florida.
30: It is. So it'll be interesting to track that. Connor, I think, was the name of the developer in Land O' Lakes. So if anybody wants to Google it, there's some beautiful stuff going on.
29: I agree. So we had an email this week from a homeowner who had a concrete job done, driveway, patio, and he was promised that the concrete would be 5 inches thick. But after the concrete was laid and they pulled the forms, he measures the edges, and all he found was 3.5 inches thick.
30: Oh, man.
29: And he sent us an email and asking us what he should do about that. Did he get ripped off? Did he get lied to? What happened? And why isn't he seeing 5.5-inch concrete? We'll talk about that when we get back from break. Again, any and all of your housing questions, 866-365-7746. 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
30: Welcome back, everybody. Appreciate you being with us. Now, I got some Kleenex during break because Ken had tears in his eyes over this issue. So,
29: got some tissue for my issue. Is that it?
30: Hey, good. Good job. You're a poet.
29: You know what? I poured concrete residential for over 30 years, and I've seen it all. I really have. I've seen it all. I've been called out on this email myself.
30: So what was it? What was the issue?
29: He was prompt. Now, 5 inches of concrete is way above code, and when someone comes to me and goes,
30: for
29: I'm
30: a driveway, is that what
29: for
30: is?
29: A driveway, patio, whatever it may be. And if someone comes to me and said, look, we're going to pour 5 inches of concrete, I'm going to expect 5 inches of concrete, right?
30: I agree.
29: Absolutely. Yeah. So
30: that's what Bethel does.
29: Yes. The homeowner had it poured. And after they pulled the forms, he walked around and measured the edges. And the edges were the thickness of the existing 2x4 form, which was 3.5 inches. So he sends us an email asking us what he should do. And I answered this email. So my response was, hopefully, that's just 3.5 inches at the form, and the rest of the driveway is 4 or 5 inches thick, and the only way you're going to be able to tell is to drill a hole obscurably somewhere and measure it, put a tape down there and measure that's 5 inches thick. And if
30: look at the job ticket and the volume and do some math, because five is a lot different than 3.5.
29: That, I did not say that. That was a good point, but that is a good point. You can do the math and figure out how much extra concrete they used. So basically I told him to do some research, you know, drill the hole. That's really all I thought if he could do, but I didn't think about that math. That's a good idea. What would you have done if you were him as the homeowner? Would you have expected those forms to be 5.5 inches thick?
30: 5.5 or 5?
29: 5. I'm sorry. It wound up being 3.5, and it was bid for 5. I apologize.
30: Yeah, I would expect 5.
29: 5 inches for the forms. 100% of it.
30: Okay. Yeah.
29: I wouldn't have.
30: Yeah.
29: I wouldn't have. But what I would at least expect is a 3.5 inch form with 1.5 inches deeper at the edge of the form to equal 5.
30: Okay, so I guess my bottom line would be, when you pull that off, can I measure 5 at the edge?
29: You want to see 5.
30: That's what I was sold. That's what I would expect.
29: So once the job's poured, as the homeowner, let's say he drills and he realizes everything is 5. Should he still complain? Everything but the edges is 5. Should he still complain?
30: If you know that for a fact and can easily verify it, then I would say it's probably fine.
29: I'd let it go too.
30: But how many holes are you gonna? How many core samples are you gonna take? I mean, you really. It's that old thing about, you know, if you cause me to question, shame on you, because now I'm going to question the whole thing.
29: Right. Right.
30: And if I do 10 core samples, you know, throughout a driveway, which is not very many, really, now I'm going to have 10 polka dots in my concrete. I don't know. God darn it.
29: I know. And as a homeowner, you just don't want to deal with this kind of stuff, but you have to at this point. So let's say the company put the forms down, left, and they're planning on pouring first thing in the morning. Because a lot of people don't understand, when you're pouring concrete, the best time to pour is first thing, first light.
30: Crack it on.
29: It's cooler out. You're refreshed. A lot of advantages. So concrete companies will have that truck order first thing in the morning. A lot of times that truck will get batched, made while everyone's on their way to the job site.
30: Yep.
29: So let's say the night before, that homeowner goes and takes a 2x4 and puts it over top from form to form and measures only 4.5 inches.
30: So what do you mean, puts a 2x4 over the top?
29: So let's say that driveway is eight feet wide, okay? So he takes a 10-foot-long 2x4, sets it across the driveway, so he has a foot on each side, and then he measures the center, and it's only 4 to 4.5 inches.
30: So you can measure from the bottom of that 2x4 down. To the top of the material that's down there to support the concrete.
29: Yes.
30: And if it's not 5.5 or 5 inches.
29: He's not going to get what he was sold.
30: Exactly.
29: And that is a real
30: conundrum.
29: Conundrum, because he has every right to call that contractor up and say, cancel the pour tomorrow morning. I don't care what time you got planned. I don't care how many guys you have ready to go. I was told 5 inches of concrete, and I'm not going to get 5 inches of concrete. And he shouldn't have had to even think about that.
30: I
29: used to say to my guys, look, we don't got to promise. We don't got to say I give you my word. If we tell people we're going to do it, we do it. And it was on the contractor to make sure that was 5 inches thick. So at that point, you're a homeowner. You've got what looks like a beautiful driveway. Do you really want to tear it back up and have them redo it?
30: And actually, a 3.5 inch thickness may be wonderful. It may last 50 years.
29: Good point.
30: Beautifully. Yeah. But, you know, I'd want to be on record. And realistically, I mean, what are you paying for a cubic yard of concrete now?
29: Almost $200.
30: Yeah. So, I mean, you're talking, 20% of the volume you paid for, you might not have gotten. So should you get a 20% rebate on the cost of the concrete?
29: Maybe? Yes. I mean, if I'm the homeowner, I'm looking at the contractor and I go, you didn't follow the contract. Actually, the homeowner could probably say, I'm not paying you anything.
30: No, and fight it.
29: And then it's on the contractor to go after the homeowner. But the contractor knows in the back of his head, he didn't really perform to the contract.
30: Yes.
29: Yeah. Yeah, that's a dichotomy. It happens. It happens out there.
30: It does. And you got to be careful. I got one for you.
29: What's that?
30: So I bought a new car a year ago. And then 6 months later, I got a coupon in the mail for a better buy on that car. Do you think the company will honor that if I take it in and just give me some cash back?
29: So you found, let's say you bought a $100,000 car. And then you found a coupon for $5,000. And 6 months later, you go in and go, look, I found this coupon. I had it in my drawer. I forgot to give it to you. What can you do for me?
30: They'd probably give me $5,000, right?
29: They give you a check for $5,000.

0: Or they'll try to do it when they hand me the check. And I've already discounted the job. What stinks is if, as a business owner, if you go, no, they can do whatever they want. They can go online. They can bash you. They can give you one star. You got, and that's their reason.
1: If they paid you with a credit card, they can cancel it 5 months later.
0: That happened to me.
1: That happens.
0: Yep.
1: Too frequently.
0: Yeah. Too frequently. I mean, if it was me, I would look at the person and go, no, I'm sorry. And I'd use that analogy. Are you going to go back to your car company where you bought your car and tell them you, now that they had this deal going where your car is $5,000 less, you expect them to honor it? It's not going to happen.
1: Here's the thing. When I made that deal, I felt good about it. I felt like I was getting what I wanted for my money. And they felt like they were getting enough money for the product they were giving me.
0: Right.
1: Once you make that deal, that's done. You can't go back and renegotiate that. I mean,
0: ever. Yeah. Ever. Ever.
1: I would say to a homeowner, how would you like it if? So your boss agrees to pay you $25 an hour. You work for 3 weeks and get ready for a paycheck. And then your boss comes and says, you know what? How about $20 an hour for this check that I owe you?
0: Yep.
1: Your response would be, no, we agreed 25 and I worked 3 weeks based on 25. And now you want to change it? Yeah. That's crazy.
0: and that's a good word for it. But it happens all the time. Kind of things happen all the time. So, Chuck, what are you doing for National Cat Day?
1: C-A-T?
0: C-A-T. Today is National Cat Day. Hey, people can't see that.
1: You know, both my daughters and my, who I'm sure is going to be my daughter-in-law, they're all cat girls, cat women, whatever you want to call them. So I respect that.
0: Have you ever owned a cat?
1: No.
0: Not even several a barn dogs. Cat? Not even a barn cat?
1: You know what? I probably technically owned a cat for... Yes, I have had barn cats.
0: Okay.
1: So I can say that. But I remember when I first got married, my wife knew how I felt about having something like that in the house. I come home from work one day. I had just put a brand new screen porch on the back of the house. And... honest to God, I'm not making this up. I walk through the house, and I look out at the porch because I just built it, right? You got to keep looking at it for a while.
0: Right.
1: Here's a cat climbing up the screens.
0: Inside.
1: And we didn't have a cat.
0: Inside.
1: It quickly disappeared. So technically, I had a cat, and I had one in the house for a few hours.
0: You know, I understand why people don't have cats. Hygiene.
1: Today's National Cat Day?
0: Today's National Cat Day. I love my cat.
1: When we come back,
0: I got a great cat.
1: I want to find out what you're doing for your kid.
0: 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I'm sure everyone's on pins and needles to find out after the break what I'm doing on National Cat Day.
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0: 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We're glad you're with us. 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
1: We are the inside-outside guys. 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
0: You know, I want to find out about the Cat Day thing, but we do have a great builder based on our article. Someone asked, where do I find a builder that builds like you were talking about in that article this week? So maybe after your cat expose...
1: Where do they find him, Chuck? I'm just kidding.
0: Yeah, so I agree. What are you doing for Cat Day?
1: Nothing. Nothing. Absolutely nothing for
0: Cat
1: Day.
0: Wait a minute. Stopping and buying a gift or anything for the cat?
1: I am not.
0: Wow. I'm not.
1: I like my cat. I tell you what, main reason we've always had a cat is because we've never had mice. I always like having a cat because don't you know you're not going to have mice if you have a
2: so
1: good
2: what
1: cat.
2: What do you have against mice?
1: What's that?
2: What do you have against mice?
1: They don't belong in my house. No mouse in my house. But I also...
0: Now,
1: I grew up with
0: cats. I don't think that's right.
1: What's that?
0: Why would you deprive a furry, cute little mouse of a home?
1: You know what? Place? You're right. So from now on, I'm going to trap them and bring them to your house.
0: They're good eating. Ask your cat.
1: You know, there was a movie out there years ago. Anyway, we're going to get off topic. I did nothing for my cat. I'm not going to do anything for a cat, but I really like my cat. I've often said that one of the two best things in the world are puppies and kittens.
0: So it's your cat. You said
1: it's our cat. It's our cat. But they grow into cats and dogs. And puppies and kittens are just the cutest thing God ever made next to babies.
0: Next to babies.
1: And I grew up in a household where our cat would have litters and my mom would get rid of the cat. And they were so much fun. They were always, kittens were so much fun. And I've never been that guy that didn't like cats. And I really like our cat. That's the bottom line. I'm a guy, and I admit I like my cat.
0: Yes. You know, I really do. We were talking on break. Initially, I didn't. My mother was dead set against cats, so you just adopted that posture.
1: Sure.
0: Over the years, I've really come to truly admire and respect and love to watch cats. And I agree with you with kittens.
1: Right.
0: We used to find them all the time.
1: And I are much different when it comes to animals, though. We're going to be on two opposite sides of the spectrum. I have animals. You do not. Why?
0: Our lifestyle. Okay. I don't think it's fair.
1: To the animal.
0: I've had dogs over the years, and I've loved them. You know that. I like big dogs.
1: Me too.
0: And I would probably have another one again if I were alone, you know, by myself or whatever. But
1: keep it up, pal.
0: Having said that, yeah, I know. I can't believe I'm not. But in all honesty, we're gone all the time. You know, my wife still works. She spent the entire summer up north, which is fine.
1: Right.
0: You know, I just don't think it'd be fair to the animal.
1: And you've always felt that way. You've never had an animal since I've known you. And I met you when your kids were 5 and 6.
0: Yeah.
1: So you were in the middle of it. I understood that then. And I agree with that to a point because I have a daughter who's in her 30s, lives alone, and she goes to work every day and leaves her German Shepherd alone. And I go over there and I try to spend time with it.
0: Now, does he just roam the house? Or?
1: Yeah, he just roams the house.
0: I know some people that put him in a cage all day long. And I've always thought that was horrible to do.
1: When it was young, she did that.
0: Sure.
1: But no, he hasn't been in a kennel or cage forever.
0: He's a big shepherd.
1: He's a big shepherd. Yeah. And that's why I don't like that he's alone, but he is great protection for my daughter. There is no one that's going to go close to her house as long as he is there.
0: To me, my daughter is more important than that dog. And I love big shepherds. That's one of my favorites. But she's more important than the dog. So quite frankly, if you feel better about her security because of the dog, I'd say,
1: dog. And I do. And we're shepherd family. My daughter has a German shepherd. I have two right now because I told you a minute ago, one's so old, I can't walk her. And the other one's so little and young, I can't walk her. And then my son has a shepherd. We love our German shepherds for a couple reasons. They're just, when it comes to my grandchildren, they are the most gentle.
0: They are.
1: I mean, my granddaughter can sit on top of my shepherds and ride her, pull her hair,
0: poke her in the eyes. Yep.
1: And they turn their head and they walk away. And they're just very, very, very loyal.
0: Your next one, you'll have to get a black male.
1: Why is that?
0: All black.
1: Why is that?
0: They're just...
1: I won't do a male.
0: That's too bad.
1: When it comes to shepherds, if you're breeding German shepherds, the males are worth more money. They get more for the males. But the males also the ones, if you don't get them fixed, you've got to deal with them marking their territory. And I can't deal with that at all. And I don't want to fix a male anything. I just think that's wrong. So we get females. And they just seem to be a little more gentler to me. So.
0: Yeah. They are.
1: Cool. I don't know how we got off on that subject, but we love National Cat Day. That was it.
0: National Cat Day. We talked about the sun coming up this morning. Have you stayed awake long enough to see any moon rises?
1: Oh, goodness, yes. Oh, beautiful outside. This is such a great time of year. And remember, last week they said in the month of August, we are going to lose 70 minutes of light.
0: And people are going, where'd you get that negative news? It's like, Ken.
1: It's not negative.
0: Got it from Ken.
1: I'll be happy through the whole losing the 70 minutes. But it's true. It's part. Have they decided on daylight savings time yet? Have they made a choice? I don't think they have.
0: That's been a topic of discussion in the family, and everybody tends to favor. It's kind of funny. Everybody tends to favor whatever it takes to have it lighter in the morning.
1: Really?
0: Yeah.
1: Well, that would be keeping with what we had then.
0: I know. Isn't that interesting?
1: It is.
0: I mean, it's still, you get up at 5:30. It's dark right now.
1: Right.
0: You know?
1: Yeah. Daylight savings has never made a giant difference to me. I'm used to it. Whether they kept it or didn't keep it, it just wouldn't matter.
0: Yeah, I'm going to plant my flag on other issues.
1: Exactly. 866-365-7746. We're taking any and all of your housing questions. Bats. Take a look, people. Now is the time. If you talk to any of these exterminators out there, they are getting so many calls right now for bats in the belfry or bats in your attic. And most people have no idea that they have a family of bats living in their attic. They don't go out during that time of day at dusk. They may see them flying at night. They don't know where they come from. But right now, those bats are looking for places to stay. So keep a really close eye on the overhangs in your house. Anywhere that a roof comes together in the valleys, dormers, is where they're going to try to find a way in. And I got to tell you, Chuck and I have heard horror stories of people that had bats living in their attic for years, if not decades, and an exterminator will get up there because no one ever looks in their attic. No one ever does. No one ever looks in their furnace room downstairs until they have to. But you really need to take a look up there, people, because if you have them, think about this. You go up there tonight, you shine a light, and you see a bat up there. You call an exterminator, he comes, he gets the bats out, he seals the hole, you don't got to worry about bats, it costs $250. Or you wait 6 years, you wait 10 years, and you've got piles of guano up there, and it's starting to leak through your ceiling up top in the drywall, and you're starting to smell it. It's going to cost you thousands of dollars because you didn't poke your head up now. So poke your head up. Take a look for bats.
0: I would suggest they might be hard to find.
1: You're right about that.
0: You ever seen one all curled up? I mean,
1: yes.
0: They're smaller than a mouse.
1: I would say look for the entryways on the outside before you look on the inside. And we'll talk about what to look for when we get back from break. You're listening to Housing Information You Can Trust right here with the InsideOutsideGuys.com.
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0: Welcome back, everybody. We appreciate you being with us. You know, we love talking to you about your issues, but hey, if you ain't got them, we do. Right?
1: We sure do.
0: So you've heard about the El Nino thing. We talked about that months ago.
1: I like El Nino.
0: I think it's kind of a cool name. I would like to have been that guy with a black cape called El Nino.
1: You know, that in a Elf, some guy called Francisco, and I remember Will Ferrell go, Francisco, that's fun to say. El Nino, that's only fun to say.
0: But the El Nino is supposed to be a warming of the tropical seas as the winds move from Japan east to the United States. And when you get that consistent higher temperature wind blowing across the ocean, the warmer ocean, then that affects our weather here, which makes sense.
1: Mm-hmm.
0: But they're saying it negatively impacts the anchovy population. Are you familiar with that? You don't eat anchovies.
1: No.
0: I do. We were just talking about that. That's funny.
1: And I'm a fish guy.
0: I know. You're not really if you don't eat. Never mind. But that's kind of it's not the benthic level of, you know, the lowest level of food in the food chain, but it's down there.
1: Yeah, just above plankton.
0: Yeah, so they say that the salmon, you know, depend on that, the shrimp, and because we're going to have a reduction in that basic food source, we're probably going to be paying higher prices for some of the other fishes we enjoy. Do you like shrimp?
1: I love shrimp.
0: I do too.
1: Yeah, I like any seafood.
0: Shrimp, crab.
1: Now, I don't like what we were talking about off break, and people can feel free to comment on this and think Chuck's crazy. I had mentioned that my dog is getting so old, we have started feeding her fish in her meal because she eats it. And what was the fish I told you I did? The
0: sardine. No. Herring.
1: Herring. Yes, herring. You said out loud, oh, I eat that all the time.
0: I had it for dinner last night.
1: And I said, how do you prepare it? And you said, right out of the can.
0: I had herring and crackers for dinner.
1: Yuck.
0: And I had smoked salmon and crackers with it.
1: Yuck.
0: That was my dinner.
1: Yuck, yuck, yuck, yuck, yuck.
0: When I'm alone, I eat a lot healthier.
1: But out of a can.
0: Yeah.
1: Oh, not
0: me. The oil.
1: Not me.
0: You know, the fish oil, I really believe, you and I have talked about the Inuits, you know, the people who live in Alaska and
1: out. Oh, yeah, that don't get heart disease.
0: Yeah, heart disease, inflammation of the joints, you name it. So years ago, I got on the fish.
1: Did you?
0: Yeah, so
1: I'm that way, too. I take fish tablets every once, and I don't do it every day.
0: Are they shaped like fish? Are they?
1: What's that?
0: Are they cute little gummies for a five-year-old?
1: They're cod liver oil is what they are. Don't mention gummies. But I take those every other day, every third day. I'll just pop some of those because I do believe fish is so important in your diet. So important. Hey, let's go to the phones. 866-365-7746. Let's talk to Carol from the wonderful city of Manchester, Michigan. Good morning, Carol. You're on with the guys.
8: Good morning.
1: Good morning. How are you today?
8: Pretty good.
1: Good. How can we help you?
8: A question. We have a ranch house with a walkout basement and renovated it a few years ago, including a concrete patio at the on the basement level.
1: Sure.
8: We live on a lake. Turns out we have high water level, which mm-hmm. is under the concrete. So each winter, it freezes, it thaws, the concrete is cracking, crumbling. And we don't know what to do about that.
1: Oh, I hate hearing that.
0: I do too.
1: I hate hearing that.
0: I do too.
1: You know, I thought you were going to tell us a lot of times we'll hear that the concrete raises and people can't get out their doors. They have such a high water table that it freezes and that patio goes up so high they can't open their doors. Mm. And I think you're okay pouring on that high water table. Are you thinking about getting new concrete? Is that somewhere in the plans?
8: The question, our question is, is there some kind of repair or do we need new concrete? It was, I checked, it was laid on sand and we've been doing some homework and hearing that there are some other options maybe.
1: Smart lady.
8: Have more give, but I don't know.
0: You know, how big is the patio roughly?
8: Oh, I don't know.
1: 12 by 20? 20? Yeah.
8: 20
1: okay.
8: by 20 maybe.
0: You know, you might be able to put PVC, perforated small PVC pipes, drive them in from the lakeside underneath the concrete to provide drainage.
8: Mm-hmm.
0: Maybe give that water a place to, you know, leave from underneath the slab before it freezes.
8: Mm-hmm.
0: You might try something like that.
1: So horizontally under the concrete.
0: Yeah, so literally, yeah. If it's 12 feet away from the house and 20 feet across the back of the house, you know, I might go every 2 feet with a 10-foot length of perforated PVC and drive it underneath in that sand layer under the concrete.
1: Give the place the water.
0: Hopefully give, you know, the water a place to go. Yeah, that'd be my first. It'd be a relatively inexpensive thing to do compared to replacing
1: it. Carol, do you have cracks or do you actually have concrete that has shifted and you have toe stubbers in there?
8: The concrete has not shifted.
1: Good. Good. Okay.
8: The concrete has not shifted. There are thin little cracks, and then in one spot, we're noticing crumbling.
1: Okay. Okay. There are overlays you could put on top of that, or you could have someone put on top of that. But in Michigan, people are used to seeing cracks and even a little bit of crumbling concrete. For the crumbling, you may want to consider spraying it with a sealer to stop that from happening anymore. But I think Chuck's idea is a good idea if you don't want to replace it. So literally drive that PVC underneath and give a place for the water to get out.
8: Okay. Okay. That's a good suggestion. I appreciate it very much.
0: Let us ask you something, Carol. You said you've researched other substrates. What have you found? What are you thinking? If you were to do it again today, you wouldn't put it on sand, you'd put it on?
8: Well, we've seen one suggestion was that there are some pavers under there, gravel, not sand, something that would have more give when the water comes up and it freezes and then thaws.
0: We agree.
1: Yeah.
0: And it won't wash out like a 10A stone will not wash out. And it's got enough gaps in between each individual piece. There's place for that water, you know, almost like a cushion if water does get there and freeze.
1: And Carol, if you ever decide you're going to re-pour this, please call us first. We got a bunch of good suggestions. And the main one would be to put some steel in that concrete to help it stay together. But can I ask you another question? How long ago did you hear about the inside-outside guys up in Manchester?
8: This morning.
0: Wow.
8: Okay. I turned the radio on, and it was on whatever station this is. And there you were. And you were talking about concrete with somebody else. And I thought, I got to call you. But it took me a while to get the right phone number.
1: You probably got us on 104.5.
8: Okay, yeah.
1: And we have been here in the state of Michigan for almost 20 years, basically in southeast Michigan, and we just came up to your area. And when you get a second, look at the InsideOutsideGuys.com and do us a favor. Tell all your friends. We help people every day. We love helping people. And all we ask is that you let everyone know about the Inside Outside Guys.
8: Okay. All right. We'll probably give you a call and talk more.
1: Whatever you need, we're here for you.
0: God bless you, Carol. Thank you.
8: Mm-hmm. Bye.
1: Thanks, Carol. Bye-bye. Cool.
0: Yeah, she, very intelligent. She.
1: Yes.
0: Yeah, I like that they researched options. They're looking for, you know, what we might do if we redo it. God bless her. That was well done.
1: And you and I would normally never have an issue with pouring concrete on top of sand. Yeah. Now, a lot of that comes to what kind of grade she has going down to that lake.
0: But, you know, I almost never pour on sand. I am trying to think if we ever did. We were always pouring on stone, pea gravel or 10A stone.
1: No, we always
0: crushed concrete.
1: We never poured on sand down in southeast Michigan.
0: Okay.
1: But when I poured my stuff up in the Oscoda area.
0: Oh, I lied. In Oscoda, we're on sand. Yep, there you go. I was trying to think. I was racking my brain going, when did I ever pour on sand? But you're right, we did.
1: We'll continue this conversation when we get back from break. You're listening to the Inside Outside Guys. Housing information you can trust.
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7: With housing information you can trust, this is the Inside Outside Guys. Here are Chuck and Ken.
0: Welcome back, everybody. Appreciate being with us. Appreciate the call from Carol. That was fun. You and I love that, you know, when somebody poses a problem to us to try to figure out what's the best answer.
1: Absolutely. And Carol, this is the first time hearing us, and there are probably many people out there the first time hearing us. Concrete is a different animal than all the other building construction material out there. You need to have it made right. And you need to have it placed right.
0: And cured right.
1: And thank you. Cured right is so important, especially this time of year. If someone's getting concrete poured today, let's say it's their driveway, and that driveway is in the sun.
0: Is it supposed to be hot today?
1: It's supposed to be warm, yeah.
0: Okay.
1: We want to see within a couple of hours of that driveway being done, your crew drives away, your concrete contractor should be telling you as a homeowner to keep that concrete cool. And the way to do that is to keep that concrete wet. My existing driveway that I have right now, we poured in August of 2016. And we had two finishers didn't show up that day. And anyone did, and it was a 30-yard pour.
0: Did you fire them?
1: They weren't my guys. I was counting on them. And there are some imperfections, and there's stuff is what's called getting hot, especially on days like that. And I was very aware that we had some problems finishing it. And for the next week, that concrete never dried out. I made sure there was that concrete was watered
0: constantly. Now, will you put a slow sprinkler on the drive 100%. Or something that big?
1: Oh, gosh, yes. Yeah.
0: Yep.
1: Yep, because concrete has a chemical reaction as it cures. And people don't know this, but you could have a concrete truck mixing concrete in its truck, in the barrel. And if you don't get it out of there, it will harden up. The chemical reaction will harden up inside that barrel just because it was once made. Once it's made, it's going to get hard. Whether it gets hard inside that barrel or it gets hard once it's placed on concrete or on the ground, you as a concrete contractor have to be able to tell that homeowner how to properly. We used to have a sheet of paper called Concrete 101, and it would talk about what you need to do beforehand, what you need to do during the pour, and what homeowners need to do after the pour.
0: That's good.
1: And we talked about keeping that kind.
0: You know, there's a 90-minute between batching at the plant and offloading at the site.
1: Yes.
0: And that's supposed to be the absolute maximum, 90 minutes, because of what you just said.
1: Yep. And once that concrete's batched, it needs to be off that concrete within 90 minutes. That's why it's important. People know this.
0: Off the truck.
1: Off the truck. To order your concrete from a closest transit company possible, and you should be able to count on your concrete contractor for that. Stick around for more with the Inside Outside Guys.

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11: There was a company in the Southeast Michigan area for many, many years called InstaDry.
10: Oh, my gosh.
11: And InstaDry, you saw them everywhere, all the time. And that company did a basement waterproofing, and they used a system that was headquarters in Massachusetts, and I'll think of the name of the...
10: Had a proprietary system.
11: Yes, yes. So when InstaDry, the owner, passed away, and when they went out of business, another company, it was Basement Systems, I believe, was the name of the national company.
10: Okay.
11: So InstaDry used Basement Systems material to do their work. Once InstaDry went out of business, another company came in and took the InstaDry name, philosophy, product, and started installing it, and they took over all of InstaDry's warranties.
10: Gotcha.
11: So that is common.
10: It's actually a fortunate thing because sometimes they just, with a new corporation, they go, that's not on us.
11: Right.
10: We aren't responsible.
11: Right. And if I was an InstaDry salesman back then and I came to your house, I would say, look, if we go out of business, in the small chance we ever go out of business, our national company will cover your warranty.
10: You know, we hear that from Window World or Kearns or Paramount or Performance. There's so many big companies that they've negotiated deals where they will handle warranty internally. But if we happen to fail or something happens, our manufacturer also has a warranty that you get.
11: It's backed up.
10: I like that.
11: Yeah.
10: It may not be the same. It may not be as restrictive, but oftentimes you'll have that. You had dinner with Dan Zernick just the other night, right?
11: Yeah. Yep.
10: I mean, that company that he represented for years.
11: Yep.
10: Backed up their major suppliers, their major installers.
11: Absolutely.
10: Right?
11: Yep. CertainTeed Roofing Products. Absolutely. Yeah. He tells some great stories.
10: I'll bet. I'll bet. You know, it used to be, it's funny we mentioned roofing because it used to be an axiom in the industry that if any problem was had, a manufacturer's rep would come out and go, it's an installation problem.
11: You're
10: and
11: so
10: the installer
11: right.
10: would blame the manufacturer and the customer would be caught in the middle with no resolution. I mean, for decades, it was just a horrible scenario.
11: You're right. You're right. And Dan will tell stories of that when he'd go look at some of these jobs and they would be high-nailed. He told me a story last night of someone that did not, it was a very good client who used to buy a lot of material from him.
10: Okay.
11: And part
10: he
11: of the
10: sold
11: roof,
10: to installer.
11: Yes.
10: Yeah.
11: And part of the job was installed wrong. It wasn't installed in the right pattern. And when this guy called him out to the job and said, you know, your product's failing, he goes, no, it's not. And he hears from this guy, I only use your product. I've never had an issue in my life. Why aren't you taking care of that? And Dan looked and said, because I would have to pay you out of my pocket.
10: You screwed up.
11: Because you screwed up. And yeah. This guy stopped using his product because of that. Because Dan didn't fix his mistake.
10: I believe it. That's one of the reasons that the big manufacturers demand, if you're going to use my product, you have to have your people go through our training.
11: Certified.
10: Yep.
11: Yes.
10: You have to.
11: So important.
10: And Ken and I push that, and it may sound like fluff if you're a listener. You might think, oh, man, come on, you guys. But it matters if and when you have an issue.
11: Years ago, Dan took me down to Ohio to the CertainTeed shingle plant. And I remember we took a tour of the plant, but while we were there, a couple of our team partners who installed CertainTeed shingles were there getting continued education. And they were good team partners of ours, but they saw the value in getting continued education, and they went and took care of that. We have a call, buddy?
10: Yes, sir. Bill from Bay City is on the line with us.
11: Good morning, Bill. You're on with the guys.
12: Yeah. I wanted to know if that electrical device that you plug into your outlet helps reduce your electric bill after these digital meters were installed.
10: I've seen those, and I am extremely skeptical.
11: Where do you put it?
10: You plug it in.
11: Just to an outlet?
10: Yeah.
11: Okay.
10: I mean, if you think about it for a minute, you can trace, you know, where your electricity and your outlet comes from all the way back to where it's generated, and it's a loop, it's circuit, right? So however much you use is metered by however many of those little electrons pass through the meter. If you're not using it, you're not going to pay any additional money. If you have any device that eats electricity, you're going to spend more money. I've looked at that in the past. I've gotten pop-up ads.
11: Yep.
10: I can't think of the name of the product, but I personally can't conceive how it could save you any money. What are you thinking, Bill?
12: Yeah, there's a few different kinds on the market, and it talks about wattage and amperage and changing AC to DC or something like that, which I'm not an electrician or anything, but the reviews on it say a lot of people are saving like 30-40% each month.
10: I know. Think about that. That would be huge.
11: Everybody would have one. It'd be national.
10: You know, the what they call the electrically commutated motors, the ECM motors in the new furnaces, they're actually wired for AC, but that's converted to DC current as the motor runs, and it is cheaper. That is a real thing.
12: I
10: the electricians I've talked to, Pat is a good friend of ours, in particular, look at stuff like that, like you're talking about, and say, I don't understand what they could possibly do with that device at a receptacle.
11: At a receptacle,
10: that would help you change money.
11: Yeah, that's why I asked where you put it.
10: What's the price point on that, Bill? What are you looking at?
12: To pay for? $45, $50. And they say plug it in close to the fuse box there.
10: Yeah.
11: What do you got to lose?
10: Most fuse boxes, that's what I was going to say, have a receptacle immediately below them, you know, attached to them. And it's usually a separate circuit, 15 or 20 amp. If I was going to, to be honest with you, I'd invest $40 to see if it remotely worked, if it saved you 10% a month.
11: Heck, you lose more than that in one hand.
10: I know. Really? Yeah. And I forgive us for sounding ignorant on that, but there's a lot of smoke and mirrors. There's a device they're really pushing that's supposed to be as you can install this air conditioner and it'll cool any room. And there's it doesn't take heat outside. It doesn't
11: no exhaust.
10: Humidity. Yeah. But it's guaranteed, you know, to cool any room within 5 minutes. And it's like, I can't see how it could possibly work. Now, maybe it does. But I wouldn't buy it.
11: I agree with you. Okay, Bill, hopefully that answered your question, my friend. Thank you very much.
10: Let us know if you buy it.
11: Yeah, we'd like to know if it works. We'd love to refer it if it does work. So, Chuck,
12: okay.
11: You and I have talked about water before, and I'm a big believer that you cannot waste water, period. You just can't waste water. However, there's a lot of water that we're letting go. We're not taking advantage of it, and it's the water in the air. And why aren't we taking more advantage of that water in the air? We'll talk about that when we get back from break. You're listening to the Inside Outside Guys on the Inside Outside Guys Radio Network.
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1: Welcome back, everybody. 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Ken had a radical water idea.
2: Well, I wish it was my idea because I'd be making millions.
1: I wish you'd make millions and just give me, you know, a couple of them.
2: Hey, I'll take care of you, buddy. Anyway, I've often thought, because we talk a lot about dehumidifiers and using them in the house, and I tell you how much this morning before I came in, I emptied my dehumidifier.
1: So what do you empty a day, roughly?
2: Three times a day, usually. At least twice.
1: A gallon each time, or 2 gallons?
2: 2 gallons.
1: Wow.
2: A day. I know.
1: Wow.
2: I know.
1: That's a lot of water.
2: That's a lot of water coming out of my air, which all my windows are closed.
1: That's two or three toilet flushes right there.
2: You're right. You're right. And I'm not the only one like that. I mean, anyone that lives on water or by water is going to have higher humidity.
1: You got a basement, you're going to have higher humidity.
2: You're right. And I told you years ago, I don't believe as a society we can waste water. Now, we can waste money. In other words, you know, you get a water bill every month and you flip on your water and just let it run. You're wasting money. You're wasting water. But that water goes back into the aquifer and gets used again. And I've often thought that water that comes out of my dehumidifier, now, I wouldn't drink it, but why couldn't you drink it?
1: You could.
2: Yeah, okay.
1: I mean, you might want to filter it again, depending on whether or not you clean that bucket.
2: Because molds get in there and that kind of stuff, right.
1: Yeah.
2: But there's a company out there called Altitude Water.
1: Altitude?
2: Altitude Water. And they've got small units and larger units, and the smaller residential units, the price point's around $3,000. But they say it will collect 15 gallons of water a day from the air to drink, drinkable water. It has an ozone filter inside of it, which cleans the water.
1: Yep.
2: And has a whole bunch of other filters, which clean the water.
1: I mean, if you're off the grid.
2: Yeah. But, well, they call it off the grid. They do. But like you said, why wouldn't this be perfect for so many spots around the world?
1: California.
2: Well, yeah, that's one of them. Right.
1: Colorado. Arizona, New
2: Mexico. Because
1: What's the cost to run those?
2: Good question. They do not talk about that for a reason.
1: Probably. I don't blame them.
2: Yeah, probably for a reason.
1: You know, dehumidifiers, you and I were chatting off air, are typically fairly expensive to run.
2: Yeah.
1: And one that's that much higher velocity or volume would probably be inexpensive. Now, if you had solar panels, maybe.
2: Okay.
1: To operate it
2: Right.
1: But that'd be interesting. We'll have to research that.
2: Yeah, and they have much larger units as well, but it's called Altitude Water. Okay. And you know now, let's say if the price point is $3,000, I got to believe this is going to be successful. That price point will come down over the years.
1: You got to believe.
2: Yeah.
1: Yep. Yeah, it makes look up what it costs to run it and what the expected life
2: expectancy
1: of the compressor, you know, in that unit is.
2: Yeah, and I just found this, and I just started doing research on it. And we've talked about this before, and I think it's great technology.
1: I mean, if you think about it, your refrigerator uses a very similar technology constantly. You put stuff in there that's warm, which means it has moisture in it. I mean, we know about the old freezer burn thing. You leave a piece of meat in there for 6 months, even if it's wrapped, it gets freezer burned,
2: sure,
1: which means all the humidity was exhausted from it. And that goes to a drip pan, you know, down below the unit, which evaporates, supposedly, 24/7.
2: Makes perfect sense.
1: You know, so it's not a radically new thought or technology, so it'll be interesting.
2: It just hasn't been put out there.
1: Yeah.
2: You know, you're right. It's not a new thought, but it hasn't put out there to this point, probably because the technology is getting to the point where it makes it more affordable, or they can see a light at the end of the tunnel for that reason.
1: I mean, most of Michigan, the Great Lakes states, would not need something like that because we are so blessed with an abundance of water.
2: We are. Yes, you're right about that.
1: Interesting. I like that.
2: You know, I believe our water system is at risk, you know, of terrorism or something like that. So to have something like this can only help in the long run. 866-365-7746. Taking any and all of your housing questions.
1: Now, you and I are big believers in ceiling fans.
2: Yes, we are.
1: Is there a difference between ceiling fans and attic fans?
2: Yeah, a big. Now,
1: wow,
2: what kind of attic fan?
1: Kind of neat the way you stumbled and mumbled.
2: Well, because I had to think, what kind of attic fan are you talking about?
1: Glad you said that. I knew I could trust my partner to ask that question. What do you mean?
2: I can remember, I've gone into so many houses in my lifetime and seen a big hole cut in the ceiling, and there's a steel fan inside that hole.
1: Beautiful big grate.
2: Beautiful big grate, and people who have them swear by them. They love them. They're not good.
1: We used to install them, I hate to admit.
2: Did you?
1: I mean, we'd put, I mean, there's a couple we installed. They had a one-horse motor, belt-drive motor, and you turn that sucker on, and I mean, it almost lift your clothes off you if you're standing underneath it. You put them right at the top of the stairs, you know, in a two-story house.
2: Yep.
1: So the idea was to suck all the hot air out of the house, dump it into the attic, knowing that it hopefully would exhaust the attic.
2: The problem was, is they would put those in the 30s, 40s, 50s, 60s before we had...
1: Keep going.
2: Yeah, right. Chuck put them in the 70s, 80s before we had the AC that we have now. So when you didn't have an air conditioner, that made sense because your house was so hot. You want to turn that fan on and get the cool air coming in and get the hot air exhausted. Now we condition the air when it comes out of the house. So if you have one of those, it's hurting you more than anything else.
1: You know, there's a couple things. First of all, they're not cheap. Second of all, it is, like Ken said, it's a hole in the ceiling right below the attic. So 24/7, whether it's turned on or not.
2: Moisture.
1: Yeah, you've got moisture concerns. You've got air exchanges. And if I mentioned the ones, I wish I could recall, they had to have been 300, 500 CFM units we're installing. Maybe bigger.
2: That's a lot of air movement.
1: That's a lot of air. So the house did not have makeup air. So it was sucking air in through every gap and crack around.

0: has to be exhausted. Has to be. Or you're going to wind up getting mold.
1: And forget moisture for a minute. Think about January when you're trying to keep the air in that house at 72 and you've got literally a hole in your attic where air can just move through that grill 24/7.
0: And the thing is, this was sold back before the AC made more sense. But once we started conditioning those spaces, you're literally paying money to condition that space, then paying money to get that conditioned air out, and then paying again to condition.
1: So recondition the air that snuck in. So that's one type. How about the fans that are actually in the attic? They're not mounted in the ceiling of the house, but they're in the attic with the idea that they are strictly intended to use a motor to exhaust any warm air in the attic.
0: I'm okay with those as long as all the math has been done, and that's the only way they can get that exhaust out of there.
1: And somehow you can monitor it.
0: Yes.
1: Because you and I always say,
0: nowadays you can, probably.
1: Yeah, today it'd be easy to monitor. The biggest issue we found 30 years ago was if that motor wasn't working, nobody would know it until you had a problem. So we prefer convective or natural ventilation of an attic space for that reason. We'd rather not put a motor in an attic in order to encourage ventilation.
0: So the motor's going to create heat as well.
1: Yeah. So you got to be careful with that. And we advise that most houses, not every commercial building, and not every house, but most houses have a sloped attic space that can be convectively ventilated without motors.
0: Yeah. Convectively means naturally without motor. That's why it's so important that homeowners on a regular basis, I mentioned it earlier because of the bats, but so many people don't want to poke their head in their attic because they're afraid what they're going to find. And sticking your head in the sand like that helps nobody. Today, as a homeowner, make a commitment. You're going to get a really bright light. You're going to access that attic. You're going to shine a light up in that attic. You're going to look at the very peak of that attic. You're going to look between the ceiling trusses or the roof trusses in that attic as much as you can see. And take a camera up there. Because if you see something you're not sure about, take a picture, send an email to the inside outside guys. And we'll help you out with that. Also, your furnace room, your water room, any of those out of sight, out of mind areas, you need to keep monitoring. More housing information you can trust when we get back from break. This is the Inside Outside Guys Radio Network.

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0: Welcome back, everybody. 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
1: Good stuff.
0: You know, you talk about humidity, and people don't realize we tell people to keep the garage doors closed. I lubricated my garage door, by the way. I want to talk
2: about that. We actually had a question this week about how he should lubricate, or what he should use. What did you use, silicone?
0: I use pure silicone. I love it. I use it for a million things around the house. I keep two or three cans of it around with the nozzle.
2: Now, where did you lubricate on your garage door?
0: So on the garage door, I went out before I went to bed. Doors closed. I did the bearings in the wheels.
2: Just the bearings.
0: Just a little bit.
2: Yep.
0: And then I did every hinge.
2: Okay.
0: And then I did a spring on top.
2: You did do the spring. Okay.
0: I did because it makes sense, yep. You know, as you mentioned last week. And then I walked away. I did not. I just let that soak. And then in the morning when I opened it, it was quieter.
2: Was it?
0: It was cool, you know, because it's not that it was loud. It's a heavy insulated door. But I noticed that I thought it needed lubricating, you know, that day when I had been cycling it. So I waited 12 hours for that silicone to soak in, and when I opened it the next morning, I know it was quieter.
2: That's cool.
0: Yeah.
2: That's cool. We had that question this week, and one thing I said to the homeowner is when you lightly spray the springs, raise the door up and down a couple of times, and then go to the front of the door and see if you have any drips on the door when you do that, and you want to get those off right away.
0: Exactly. Yeah, you're going to be angry at yourself if you find out that you have silicone stains on the front of the door 2 days later. So the humidity issue, because we have good doors and they seal well, we have a lot of humidity in the garage, but you know, people forget we've got a couple of great contractors that will make that floor beautiful and keep humidity from coming up in the floor.
2: I gotta tell you, the new garage coating technology blows away anything you saw just 10 years ago. It got to the point that you would start seeing DIY kits for epoxy garage floors. And you and I knew
0: cheap.
2: You know, they weren't, but they were. I gotta be careful what I say.
0: Yes, you do.
2: You know, as I stop myself there.
0: I'm your wife. Pause.
2: My wife always looks at me and goes, tone. Okay.
0: Sound like my mother.
2: Yeah. So when you get a coating put down on your garage floor, you need to take the very top layer off. That's what these companies do. They come in and they grind out the very top layer, the finished product. So when I'm...
0: Top layer of what? I don't understand what
2: you're saying. The garage floor, the concrete.
0: The current floor.
2: So when I used to finish floors, interior floors, we would take at the end a steel trowel, a finish trowel, and we'd do everything we can to what's called seal that garage floor, close it up, the pores.
0: We called it burning a finish in.
2: There you go. Floor. And that is the hardest part of the concrete. The very top is usually the hardest part of the concrete. But that concrete is still very porous, and it's going to soak up anything that drips, including oil or whatever is on that concrete. So people would think that they could do their DIY epoxy, but they couldn't grind that floor off, so that would never take to those oil stains. So they'd put the stuff down, and then they'd realize in a year or two it was flaking anywhere on the floor. They'd have
0: never
2: a stain.
0: Bonded to the concrete.
2: Exactly.
0: Yeah.
2: So by grinding that top layer off, they're creating a binding layer where that new, and now it's not epoxy anymore, it's polyaspara.
0: Polyaspartic and polyurea.
2: Polyurea, right. And it's a great product. Once you put it on your garage floor, you never have to worry about it again. It'll stop that humidity from coming up.
0: We were somewhat skeptical at first.
2: Yep.
0: But we've seen it's a tremendous product when it's properly done.
2: When it's properly done.
0: And we've got a couple great companies that we trust to do it well and right.
2: We do, because here's the problem. This has become very, very popular over the last 5 or 10 years, and companies are coming out of the woodwork.
0: Exactly.
2: With this stuff. And we see the negative side of people just trying to get out there and start a business before
0: it's
2: they
0: like
2: have...
0: like everybody installing generators. A generator shouldn't be installed by every company.
2: Good point.
0: There.
2: Good point. So, Concrete Coatings is a company that goes all over the state of Michigan. If you can hear our voice, they will come to you. They also own Rhino Shield of Michigan, which is a coating they put on houses instead of painting, which is a phenomenal product. You hear Chuck and I talk about air sealing. That's a phenomenal product to air seal your house from the outside. And if anybody wants information on that, just send us an email at theinsideoutsideguys.com. We'll get you the information. But the floor coatings truck, they do more than just protect the floor from the top, don't they?
0: Exactly. You know, a niece of mine has a place on Houghton Lake that's a slab-on-grade.
2: Houghton. Okay.
0: Well, I've got another niece on Higgins.
2: Okay.
0: I forgot about that. And the one on Houghton, Lisa is talking about doing one of these polyaspartic coatings on the floor inside.
2: In the basement?
0: No. It's a slab-on-grade.
2: Oh, a slab-on-grade.
0: Yeah.
2: Great idea.
0: I thought so, too. I thought, wow, that's a great application. A, she can do any design or color combination or combination of color combinations
2: right.
0: they choose to do.
2: Maize and blue.
0: Yeah. But they'll keep the humidity from coming up through that floor. And it's permanent. I mean, put a couple of throw rugs where you want them, but otherwise enjoy the beauty of the floor.
2: So here's a question. Someone has either a garage floor or a slab on grade floor. When they install this product on their floors, do they need to worry as much about the attics and humidity in the attic at that point?
0: Shouldn't. People don't realize how much humidity comes up through your crawl space or your basement floor, even your garage floor, as we mentioned earlier. It's just, it's a 24/7 thing. It's the laws of nature, you know. And if you put this on, it'll seal out radon. It'll seal moisture.
2: Dust.
0: Isn't that cool? Dust. Thank you. Dust is, you know, when we built new houses, people 5 years after they moved in, I'm still getting dust. And I go, we told you to seal that basement floor.
2: Right.
0: And I started doing that in later years just as a service for people. Because people don't realize you get dust off that basement floor
2: 24/7.
0: Yeah, for decades. It's like, oh my gosh, who'd have thought? But you do.
2: And when you put this product down, you don't have to ever worry about it again. Now, on a slab on grade, I would never do the whole floor. I'd want some especially as I get older, I need comfort. I need. I need a carpeting. I need some padding, but in the kitchen area, the wet areas.
0: Basements, it's a great solution in basements. 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Because the neat thing about it, there's no humidity coming underneath that rug.
2: Right.
0: Right?
2: Great point.
0: So we love, we got BCE coatings.
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2: Arsenic, bacterium, chlorine, fluoride, iron and rust, lead, low pH, PFAS, tannin. Where can I find these poisons and minerals? Where can I find those, Chuck?
0: A lot of bodies of water. You know, I was thinking as you said that several of those, not all, are natural
2: arsenic.
0: Yeah. Lead. And I always used, I mean, years ago it dawned on me where you'd go, all natural ingredients. And I'd go, wait a minute. Lead's natural. Arsenic's natural.
2: You're right.
0: Sodium chloride, natural.
2: Right.
0: You know,
2: right.
0: Sulfuric acid. You know, all natural ingredients doesn't necessarily mean good.
2: Exactly. That's why it is so important you as a homeowner know what you're drinking and where your water is coming from.
0: Yeah.
2: And we have a great company located in Brighton, Michigan that covers the whole state as well, Beauchamp Water Treatment Solutions. Now, we have been referring Beauchamp now for 8-9 years, and we have never, ever had a complaint about this company.
0: They haven't let us down.
2: They take care of our listeners. And they're a good company. And here's the best thing about them. Right now, you can go to your sink and grab an old, empty water bottle.
0: Clean.
2: Clean, of course. Fill it with your water and take it to one of their locations or send it to one of their locations. They will do a free water test on that water and tell you what you have in your water. And you don't have to buy from them, but wouldn't you like to know what you have in your water? Most people don't know Northern Oton County, Southern Genesee County, Lapeer County is full of arsenic. The natural water has arsenic in it.
0: Yeah.
2: So if you have a house on a well in those areas, you have no choice but to have some kind of system to take that in there.
0: Yeah,
2: you have no choice.
0: Even if you're on a municipal system, you may have great water coming out of the treatment plant, but the system that delivers it may have breaches in it that... let some contaminants in. I'm trying to think of a kind of
2: it could be going
0: that.
2: Through a log wood pipe that has been underground for over 100 years before it gets to your house. Isn't that crazy?
0: Crazy stuff. So, you know, keeping that in mind, it's interesting you bring this up. I got a question yesterday from somebody I was with that I trust. And his question to me was he knew somebody that just had a reverse osmosis system installed in their house. And they said the water is bland. It's blah. And he's got one in his house that I have had water out of, and I love it. It has a great taste to it. And
2: does water really have a taste, though?
0: Well, I think some does.
2: Okay.
0: You're not very sensitive, so you probably wouldn't detect it.
2: To be totally honest with you, I've never noticed slight changes in things like that. It's never bothered
0: me. I've never been accused of being overly sensitive, but I do notice in good water. Here's the thing. A good friend of ours, Jack Nolan, up in Traverse City, he's a water guy, water expert. And Dan Milan with Milan Supply, same thing. They have both told us reverse osmosis is so efficient, it takes everything out of the water. And both of them are adamant that you need healthy minerals in the water.
2: Right.
0: So Beauchamp has now taken on a line of mineral cartridges. So you can take all the bad stuff out of the water, then introduce it to a mineral cartridge that will put healthy minerals back in the water and add some flavor. What are you cringing for?
2: It just seems kind of redundant.
0: No, but you're taking lead.
2: I know.
0: Arsenic.
2: I know. But then you're putting PFAS. Minerals back in your body that you're counting that they measured them right. And it's like a puck, right?
0: Yeah.
2: Yeah.
0: I'm okay with that. I mean, you're not.
2: I'm okay with it. I'll drink it.
0: Yeah.
2: But it just makes me think.
0: I mean, the calcium, the magnesium, there's just so many. Iron, you know, healthy minerals that are, I mean, our body is nothing more than a balance of all that stuff, right?
2: True. Absolutely true. And the older you get, the more you have to watch that kind of stuff.
0: Boy, if I found that out.
2: Make sure your levels are good. You're right.
0: So if you have a reverse osmosis system, which is wonderful and extremely effective as long as you keep the filters clean, give some consideration to a mineral cartridge downline from that.
2: We had an emailer this week tell us that she has heavy iron in her shower, and she doesn't have it anywhere else in the house.
0: Oh, boy, I've seen that.
2: And she only has it in her shower. She does not want to get a softener for many reasons. What can she do? And my only thought was the pipes between your water supply and your shower could be corroded inside with rust. But if you're not willing to get a softener, now she says she's tried all the point of use products. In other words, when it comes out of the shower, she's used filters and everything else. Nothing's worked for her. So if none of the point of use products have worked, I don't know how she doesn't have to get a softener.
0: Let me suggest something radical to you. I've talked about this before.
2: Okay.
0: It was a house I built for myself. And I had an apartment adjacent to it above the garage for my mother. I've told you this story. We were on a water well. One well, one pipe coming to the main house, and then there was a pipe going underground to the apartment. In our house, we never had any issues. Ever. No iron, no nothing. Mother's apartment would get rust in the toilet.
2: But it's coming out of the same well.
0: Same well. Same water supply.
2: Okay.
0: So I had a guy suggest to me, this was, 30 years ago? I don't know. He said, you know, every mineral in that water has a charge. Everything on Earth has a charge, positive or negative.
2: Sure.
0: You know, you have that iron in your water. If we test the water in your house, it's in your water. It's just not opposite charge of your fixtures, so it doesn't show up.
2: Right.
0: In Mother's house, the charge was opposite of the toilet from the water, so the iron would adhere to the toilet.
2: Okay.
0: Bowl. So he suggested magnets.
2: Where?
0: In the pipe going out of the basement underground to her apartment to change. And I'm telling you, I always hate to say it because it sounds like smoke and mirrors. But the science made sense, and it did work.
2: It did work.
0: Honest to goodness.
2: So what would you suggest it to her? Magnets where?
0: See, I wouldn't know what, I think gauze is a term they use to rate magnets in terms of their, you know, magnetism. You have a lot of natural magnetism.
2: They call me Magneto.
0: I don't claim to. Do you remember when that was a thing? I mean, put it on your carburetor to improve gas mileage. And there were just all these things about buying magnets for these. But in the water, in that example, it did make sense. I just wouldn't know which ones to use today.
2: Right.
0: You know,
2: right.
0: So you're probably right. Long story short, right? We're back where we started, you know, a good water softener because the iron is in there.
2: Right. Right.
0: It's showing up. It's just not showing up on the other fixtures because of the
2: positive negative
0: polarity, right?
2: Yeah, but there's no way to switch that charge at that point.
0: Yeah.
2: Interesting.
0: So that might be the only way to do it, or, I mean, you know it's in suspension. in that pipe. If it's a copper pipe, then theoretically there's no iron, but the iron's in the water.
2: Right. Right. Exactly. And it could be in the pipes, because she did mention it was a very old house.
0: Also, if it's an old cast iron or something, or steel pipe, or,
2: right,
0: then
2: right,
0: there would be iron in that.
2: You're listening to Housing Information You Can Trust. 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Water is part of our lives, it's part of your house. And we want to make sure that when you drink water, you're drinking the healthiest possible water. That's why we have a company like Beauchamp Water Treatment Solutions. 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
3: 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Now here are Chuck and Ken.
0: I got to tell you, I found that worrying actually works, Ken.
2: I'm all ears, Chuck.
0: It does. Well, the more I worry, I find that 90% of the things I worry about never happen. So it must be working.
2: You know, I was just telling my daughter-in-law that yesterday, and it's so true.
0: It is true.
2: You think about it. Anyone out there thinking about it, how much they've worried in their lives?
0: As a business owner, find yourself often doing that when you
2: lost a lot of sleep worrying about that kind of stuff? Because at that point, there was a lot of other people that could control the outcome.
0: Yes.
2: Now where I'm at in life, I'm the only one that's going to control the outcome for the most part. And all that worrying I did back then, I still am where I am right now. And it did absolutely no good whatsoever, all that stress. And it takes a lot.
0: Stuff like that, you know, we worried so much about stuff like that that was totally out of our control. So
2: right.
0: It's like, why worry about it if you can't control it?
2: And I'm always telling the girls that especially, if you can't control it, why worry about it? And then you got to compartmentalize it. And here's what I mean by that. If an issue comes up, and I heard this years ago, and I just, it stuck with me. I just thought it was such great advice. Put it in an increment of five. Is this a 5-minute problem? Is it a 5-hour problem? Is it a 5-day problem? A 5-week problem? A 5-month problem? A 5-year problem? And whichever one that goes into, put it in that category, and then do your best to get it behind you.
0: I agree with you. 1,000%.
2: Because too many people worry really bad about 5-minute problems.
0: Stuff they can't control.
2: Stuff they can't control that if they think about hard enough, they can fix it in a day. So why spend time worrying about it? Yeah. Worry, you've never added an hour to your life by worry.
0: Confront the ones you biblical. Can fix and ignore the ones you can't.
2: Exactly.
0: I got a question for you.
2: Okay.
0: What do you call a herd of sheep falling down a hill?
2: Oh, my God. Oh, gosh. See, we're on radio, so I can't think too long to think. I'm trying to think of something that has to do with
0: lamb slide.
2: What is it?
0: Lamb slide.
2: Okay, that's a good one. Lamb slide.
0: You're going to tell your grandchildren jokes, that one later on,
2: jokes,
0: right?
2: Corny dad joke of the day.
0: My daughters, they love them and they hate them.
2: Same thing.
0: I text them all the time, you know, and I'll always get a smile and a laugh, and it's like, dad joke.
2: Or rolling eye. Yeah. I get rolling eyes quite a bit.
0: It's good stuff.
2: Hey, if this is the first time listening to the Inside Outside Guy, the first time you heard us, we had a call earlier. We asked her that question. She said this morning was the first time she heard about the Inside Outside Guy.
0: Can you believe it took her that long?
2: I know. I'm so hurt. So one thing that Chuck and I ask is that you let everyone you know about the Inside Outside Guy. So you're sitting with a friend, multiple friends, and someone mentions about how they have a housing problem. They have a stain on their ceiling that they don't know where it's coming from, and they can't figure it out. Just casually say, hey, Outside Guys, what is that? Explain. All they need to know is the InsideOutsideGuys.com.
0: It's got
2: to
0: be expensive.
2: Again, that was the price that person just paid, is what it cost, is by spreading the word of the Inside Outside Guys. So she'll simply send us an email asking us about that stain. We can tell her many times what we think that stain is, whether it's a stain from above, below, ghosting, many things. And we're here to help. 24/7 at theinsideoutsideguys.com. If you're a homeowner in the state of Michigan, we are your housing resource.
0: Yeah. Well done, partner.
2: Yep.
0: I like it.
2: Yep. And then during the week, just go to theinsideoutsideguys.com, click on Ask a Question, and Chuck or myself answer every one. No one else answers those. It's either Chuck or myself, and we'll get back to you 24/7 with a question.
0: We going to be here tomorrow morning?
2: Bright and early.
0: Yeah, 8
2: a.m. Tomorrow we're going to talk a lot about bugs and grass and critters around your house that'll drive you crazy.
0: That's exciting.
2: A lot of natural fixes for those kind of things instead of the pesticides and the chemicals. So tomorrow morning, 8 a.m., we will see you there, because from the roof to the basement, the street to the back fence, if you need it, the Inside Outside Guys are here for you today and every day.
0: Thank you, everybody. Bye-bye.

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0: Everyone, welcome to the weekend edition of Bloomberg Business Week. A big focus for everyone this week. I got to be honest, since the IPO back in June, this has been a countdown. We are talking about SpaceX and its earnings. Investors got their first look at SpaceX's financials following its landmark IPO. For all the details on the results, head to the Bloomberg and at Bloomberg.com. But Tim, like you kept saying, it wasn't really about earnings because the company isn't profitable overall.
1: Yeah, my dad always reminds me, earnings mean you have earnings, and SpaceX didn't have any earnings. Bottom line for investors, top line revenue surged. Staggering CapEx sent the stock tumbling in the release. That theme of the eye-watering AI spend, it's something we dig into this hour with a noted critic of the AI build and spend.
0: That tech critic, he's also the publisher of Where's Your Ed At? We're talking about Ed Zitron. He stopped by to dissect the hundreds of billions of dollars going into the AI CapEx movement and spend overall, and why the massive gap between data center spending and actual AI revenue is creating what Ed calls, quote, an unsustainable circular economy. He's kind of not alone in that thinking.
1: No, he's definitely not. And I think what he says really resonates with an audience. And we see that when he comes on the program. AI is talked a lot about by us here at Bloomberg. You know that at this point. So too, increasingly, are prediction markets and the battles they are dealing with when it comes to their role in the financial world and the growing legal challenges that are questioning them.
0: That's right. We wanted to hear how Kalshi is keeping up with all the lawsuits filed against them. We do that with Bobby Denault, head of enforcement and legal counsel at Kalshi. Needless to say, there's a lot at stake.
1: And speaking of high stakes and back to AI, Aaron Brown, Bloomberg opinion columnist and former chief risk manager at AQR Capital Management, that's Cliff Asness's fund, weighs in on the AI hedge fund situational awareness and why a staggering 439% first half return was a glaring warning sign about market mania.
0: All of that to come this hour. We begin with legal battles surrounding prediction markets. The recent surge in volume across platforms like Kalshi and Polymarket has made event-based trading one of the fastest-growing corners of finance.
1: Yes, but also growing regulatory scrutiny of these markets. Just last week, New York State authorities sued Kalshi for allegedly running an illegal, unlicensed gambling operation in the state, marking another legal hurdle for an industry that has won support from the Trump administration.
0: We needed to learn more, and so for that, we caught up with Robert Denault, head of enforcement and legal counsel at Kalshi.
2: I mean, as both a New Yorker and a lawyer, I'm alarmed by the overreaching sentiment that's coming from the Attorney General's office. So Kalshi is a licensed, federally regulated exchange. By her logic, any federally regulated exchange that's operating with a federal license and overseen by a federal regulator can suddenly be subject to the whims of state criminal enforcement if the Attorney General of a particular state wakes up and decides one day that these contracts actually come within New York State gambling law. That's not how any exchange in U.S. history has ever operated, right? So we're here at Bloomberg. You guys talk about the New York Stock Exchange, mm-hmm. NASDAQ, other exchanges. All of them could be potentially affected by the breadth and scope of the New York Attorney General's approach and legal theory in terms of how she believes she can regulate and bring to heel federally licensed exchanges here in New York State.
0: Bobby, are you saying you're the exact same things as the New York Stock Exchange or the NASDAQ markets? You're saying you're the exact same thing, apples to apples, then?
2: What I am saying is that federal law dictates that that is the case. When a federal law like the Commodity Exchange Act exists and provides for a way for an entity to get licensed by something like the Commodity Futures Trading Commission or the Securities Exchange Commission, that licensure and that federal regulation is what governs that marketplace. Now, if states want to litigate with that regulator on a case-by-case basis about what types of contracts might implicate some state laws, that's one question. And that's some of the lawsuits we've seen over the last year mm-hmm. on sports. But this is much more far-reaching. This is claiming that that license means nothing, and if you don't hold a New York license, you're running a criminal operation, and you need to be run out of the state. And I think it's important to ground this sort of in history of disruptive sort of new players in marketplaces, right? Kalshi's new, but this sort of licensed regime has existed for many decades. We've seen similar playbooks used against companies like Uber and Airbnb, where states try to throw their weight around and bring crazy cases to block what customers want as a reasonable alternative. We think that that's a pretty similar playbook to here.
1: So why shouldn't Kalshi seek a license from the New York State Gaming Commission? Why wouldn't you do that?
2: So it really goes to the way that the business operates. We are a federally licensed exchange. That requires us to run open markets that are available nationwide. Our users set the price. Traders set the price. We match traders in an open marketplace with one another. We are not on the other side of individuals trading. We don't run a casino where people can come in and drink and play card games. We don't run a sports book where we profit when people lose. What we do is run open marketplaces where users define the price point, and that type of financial product, even if it touches on topics that is similar to a topic touched on by a sports book, the way that that product operates is typically what governs what regulations apply.
0: So even though people keep coming at you and say, gambling, gambling, gambling, that's why you're not gambling?
2: So I think it's important to define exactly what they mean when they say gambling. To me, gambling is when you go up against the house, when you go to a place that controls whether you're going to win or lose. They're going to chase losers. They're going to maximize their ability to limit winners. They're not going to run like a true business. But where an exchange exists and individuals are setting price with one another, I think that it operates under a different regulatory framework. And it's not to say that a whole panoply of different topics can be touched on by different regulated products.
0: Right.
2: So we see concerns in options trading or leverage trading, retail traders moving into markets that are traditionally regulated markets at the federal level. I think some of the same concerns exist for those markets. And if you read the lawsuit closely, a ton of the definitions and the language and the descriptions that Attorney General James's office uses could easily be transposed onto Robinhood, crypto trading, derivatives trading, any sort of trading activity that the Attorney General suddenly decides poses a customer threat to individuals who want to participate in.
1: I mean, there is, in April, she did sue Coinbase and Gemini for running illegal gambling platforms. There were some, like, why do you think Kalshi was singled out in this iteration of the lawsuit?
2: You'd have to ask the governor's office why, you know, Kalshi's was signaled out. I think the truth is there are a number of prediction markets that would be affected by this approach. There's a number of other exchanges that would be affected. There are a number of exchanges, like Robinhood's based in New York, right? Novig, Polymarket, they're all based in New York, none of whom have been subject to the Attorney General's focus. So I don't know if that's coming. I don't know if you'd have to ask her office, but certainly, you know, we're a bit alarmed that the Attorney General is seeing the scope of New York gambling law applying to potentially federal derivatives exchanges.
0: But I do think about exchanges, do think about the composition of the bets that are on, like, if we're going to use the gambling analogy that keeps getting kind of lobbied at you, I mean, if I think about exchange, there is incredible oversight, you know, and there's rules, and so that there isn't, you know, trades that are happening that are not legit or fair or right. You know, if gambling is, as you say, there is no house, right? It's just two parties figuring out something. Where is the oversight and concern about the composition of the bets being made and making sure that they are true? Because I think that's where you're getting to gambling. If anybody can kind of put up a bet and another person can take the side, and who knows if those two sides didn't get together to figure out this bet. Like, you know what I'm saying?
2: So
0: that to me is where you get into the gambling. It feels a little loose.
2: Sure. I don't think it's loose at all. So I think that just to sort of zero in on some of the nuance that you just said, gambling is when there is the house. What you do on an exchange is where there is no house. There are two counterparties in a particular market agreeing on a price together and executing what we characterize as a swap, what the CEA qualifies as a swap. Those types of trades are heavily regulated under CFTC regulation. There are hundreds of regulations.
0: So you're saying all the trades that are happening on Kalshi will be heavily regulated and oversight, and we understand the two sides.
2: They are currently heavily regulated and being overseen. I meet with the CFTC's enforcement division. That's my line of work at Kalshi. I lead our exchange enforcement. I meet with their enforcement division multiple times a week, but separately they have other divisions, division market oversight, other divisions that oversee the implementation of markets so that they are structurally fair for the participants operating in them. And that oversight requires Kalshi as an exchange, but all prediction market exchanges, to work very closely with the CFTC on the products that they offer. They have to self-certify them to the CFTC, who can revoke approval for those products. And the CFTC recently came out with a 267-page rulemaking that was specific toward prediction market contracts. So I think, you know, it isn't correct to say these aren't currently heavily regulated.
1: We're speaking with Bobby Denault. He's head of enforcement and legal counsel at Kalshi. He joins us here in the Bloomberg Business Week studio. I want to shift gears and talk about some other recent news. It seems like you're really playing whack-a-mole at this point with these lawsuits. Like, obviously, it's keeping you busy. Also keeping you busy is enforcement. And former Congressman George Santos agreed to pay more than $35,000 to settle allegations that he manipulated a wager on your platform about whether he'd attend the 2026 State of the Union. Is it your responsibility to police that? Are you the one who recognized that and flagged it?
2: Yes, it is our responsibility to police that.
1: Do you have the resources? Like, this is one example, but do you have the resources to find every single one of them that allegedly has insider information?
2: So I'd pause there and say that's not our standard at the New York Stock Exchange, and that's not our standard in the securities and equities markets. What we expect our federally regulated exchanges to do is to have reasonable procedures to detect insider trading, market manipulation, et cetera. Kalshi has very robust, and in fact more robust than stock exchanges, policing measures to prevent and detect insider trading. We do have 24/7 market surveillance. We use a surveillance vendor, but also in the coming days are going to announce an expansion of our surveillance systems. And we police these markets both in real time and in retrospect. And we work with the CFTC to investigate specific markets and detect anomalous activity in those markets. We did detect the trading activity by Mr. Santos. We conducted an investigation that involved an interview with Mr. Santos, and we referred the entire matter and the evidence that we collected to the CFTC, which allowed them to pursue enforcement. But separately, in the derivatives and commodities space, these exchanges, like ours, have a responsibility to also bring enforcement actions directly against the users who participate on them. And so we pursue direct exchange enforcement in areas where individuals come on and violate our CFTC-approved exchange rules.
0: And how often is that happening? And how many investigations are you triggering, like on a daily basis or a weekly basis?
2: So We sort of estimate quarterly, and volumes upticked quite a bit. So the investigations have upticked quite a bit. But somewhere between 150 and 250 a quarter become material investigations. Mm-hmm. We make a number of referrals. I think year to date, we've probably made about 40 or 50 referrals to the CFTC. These matters take time, though. The legal process, everybody deserves due process rights.
0: Yep.
2: So we afford people due process. We've settled or brought disciplinary actions in a number of cases. We're going to continue to do so. And by the end of the year, you know, I'm sure you'll see a meaningful number of actions. I put for context, the SEC in the last year of the Biden administration bought 35 insider trading actions. So, you know, I think the expectation would be somewhere in the ballpark of that number.
1: Our thanks to Robert Denault, head of enforcement and legal counsel at Kalshi.
0: Coming up, tech critic and certified AI hater Ed Zitron stops by to explain why hyperscaler spending may be creating a massive circular economy.
1: And as you might guess, he thinks it's not so good. You're listening to Bloomberg Business Week. 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
10: This past week, we got further information that points to Microsoft generating most of its AI revenues and likely about 70% from one customer, OpenAI. This is all according to new Microsoft company disclosures. Under an agreement between the two companies, OpenAI pays Microsoft for computing power, costs associated with building AI models, and a share of its revenue.
11: Our next guest says that is worth watching. Here to pull apart big tech's CapEx obsession and why he believes this circular ecosystem is nearing a tipping point is Ed Zitron. He's CEO of Easy Primary Research. He's the host of the Better Offline podcast. And to note, we caught up with Ed before the news broke of Microsoft's AI sales.
10: Where are we in terms of the AI narrative in your view, and what's the reality?
12: Well, I think investors have to ask the question right now. What am I getting into when I invest in Microsoft, Google, and Amazon? So UBS estimates that 27% of Google Cloud's revenue this year will be OpenAI and Anthropic, increasing to over 48% next year. That is a remarkable amount of money. It's going to be over $124 billion next year. Everyone is buying into these stocks because they believe all of that CapEx is going towards diverse and spread out AI demand, when in fact what it's actually doing is helping create infrastructure for two unprofitable, unsustainable companies.
11: So those, the other one would be Anthropic,
12: yes,
11: is, you argue. So give us more data, because you have the you're citing Microsoft, but what about AWS?
12: Well, that was what I was saying. So Barclays actually says that this year, 13% of AWS revenue will be both OpenAI and Anthropic, okay, and next year will be 18%. AWS, much bigger business than Google Cloud. Now, just to be clear, when I was saying that 27% this year and 48% next year for Google Cloud, I meant both Anthropic and OpenAI.
11: Okay.
12: Most people don't know that OpenAI is a large customer of Google Cloud. It's not a well-known fact, but this was actually mentioned by UBS's Stephen Ju.
11: So where would those companies be right now without Anthropic and without OpenAI?
12: Well, I have serious questions about that. So in calendar year 2025, according to my own reporting about OpenAI's numbers, 69% of the year-over-year growth of Microsoft Intelligent Cloud segment was actually from OpenAI. Without that, it would have only grown 8% year-over-year, which is barely beating inflation. And so everyone is being sold what I consider kind of a lie. It's honestly kind of a scandal.
10: So this goes back to, I feel like we have companies, the circular financing, the circularity of it all, and kind of creating demand for their products. So when does the party end, in your view?
12: So with OpenAI's IPO, I think that could be one of the flashpoints. Remember, this company was meant to go public this year. They
10: Correct.
12: Filed about a month or two ago. And now the New York Times has reported that they're considering, they are delaying until 2027.

0: That's lethal for a number of people, but OpenAI and Anthropic need continual flows of capital. They do not pay their bills out of existing cash flow. So when anything happens to that cash, I think that's the first thing kind of domino to fall. But then again, there's also the overall problem of data centers just not getting built very fast, taking about 12 to 36 months, depending on how small or large a data center is actually being built at. And the problem is that everyone believes that AI is coming out of cash flow, that AI is coming out of just this diverse revenue base, when it's really not. It's extremely narrow. The Information reported a few months ago that 89% of the largest AI companies, well, their revenue comes just from OpenAI and Anthropic. It's heavily centralized.
1: Doesn't it have to be centralized to some extent? This is expensive to do, or no, in terms of data center build out and so on and so forth. And what's going to make AI, generative AI, the ability for it to be really, really good is having access to lots of information. So doesn't it have to be, to some extent, Ed, concentrated?
0: Well, when I say concentration, I mean concentration of revenue in these two companies.
1: No, I understand. But to make it good, so doesn't it make sense that those who are exposed the most, it's going to be concentrated to some extent?
0: Well, I mean, when we're talking about, so Sightline Climate said that they saw back in February about 190 gigawatts worth of data center capacity being built in the next few years. It was it's built or under planning. Now, if you work that out with a PUE, so just the efficiency rating of 1.3, you're coming out to 12 million a megawatt, over $1.6 trillion of annual revenue needed to satiate those data centers. Having two customers is not going to do that. Even at their most spendy, Anthropic and OpenAI, well, they can't afford anything. They need venture capital, but they're only going to spend $400 billion a year, and that's if they get that far, which I don't believe they will.
1: How much do we know about their balance sheets, really? Really?
0: Well, from personal experience, a great deal about OpenAI's, because I reported their audited financials for the Financial Times.
1: Right.
0: And it's a company just burning cash. They lost $20.9 billion in 2025, and things are only getting worse. And what's crazy as well was over $800 million of OpenAI's revenue came from SoftBank for their Crystal Intelligence, and yes, that's really what it's called, their Crystal Intelligence program, which I can find no evidence of actually anything happening. And SoftBank, a large shareholder of OpenAI with no board seats.
1: Like, you talk about, for Google Cloud, the exposure, right?
0: Mm-hmm.
1: And you said 48% next year in terms of these two customers. I have to say, there are smart people running these companies. And normally you would say your exposure to just a handful of customers is not a great thing. Do you say that these companies that aren't doing their due diligence, be it Alphabet or, you know, pick your hyperscaler?
0: I think they did their due diligence in the sense that they said, we are going to create our largest customers and we're going to own large parts of them. And on top of that, we're going to own all of their infrastructure. Google has a nice thing going here.
1: Yeah.
0: They buy TPUs from, well, sorry, Broadcom sells TPUs to Google. They are then sold to Anthropic and then rented back to Anthropic through Google. Google gets to double up on revenue. This sounds really good right up until you realize that Anthropic and OpenAI are unsustainable.
1: Yeah.
0: So what they may be, and the problem is with saying these are smart people, is it immediately makes me think of Enron, the smartest guys in the room.
1: Yeah.
0: Not saying anything like that's happening.
1: But I'm just saying you have a fiduciary responsibility. And you're right.
0: Yeah.
1: You go back to Enron or WorldCom.
0: Sure. I think the point I'm making is,
1: yeah,
0: with Google, they probably thought there would be more customers. I imagine with Azure and with AWS, they thought it would be more large players. But the problem with Anthropic and OpenAI is they've raised $200, $300 billion of funding. But they've actually raised more because OpenAI and Anthropic got all of their infrastructure built for them by Microsoft, Google, and Amazon.
1: Mm-hmm.
0: They didn't have to pay. I think in the Sam Altman, Elon Musk trial, one of the Microsoft executives said that they cost $100 billion, so call it like $70, $80 billion of infrastructure.
1: Yeah.
0: So the problem is that nobody else can get as big as them. No one else can get that much compute. No one else could afford that compute and have the chance to do the pre-training runs necessary. Except now China's coming up behind them.
1: Right.
0: And it's unclear how anyone really deals with any of the problems I've been listing for years, which is unsustainable, unprofitable, and also not really finding the ROI in AI.
2: Ed, play this out for us, because I think a lot of people think, okay, for there to be some sort of ROI on this, one thing has to happen. And like the best case scenario for all this money being spent is that productivity increases, fewer people are needed to do more things. There are some serious implications if that were to come true and to the labor force. And Dario Amodei of Anthropic has talked about this in the past. Maybe he's talking his book. I don't know. The other side of this is, well, if that doesn't come true, then what does it mean for these stocks that have gain so much on hopes that they would be responsible for some of this productivity increase. Like, how does this, the shoe drop? What happens?
0: Well, the thing is, if you think about what Amazon, Google, and Microsoft have done, and Meta to some extent, but they're not selling compute capacity yet, is they have gone from being these cash-heavy, these cash machines. They just spill out money, low cash burn, high revenue, low assets, into these bulbous GPU-filled asset mongers who are just full of these semi-built data centers for two customers or three customers at best, so that they can do what? Rent them out so that they can rent their models. And it isn't really clear what the plan is at this point. And the problem is, for me to be right, it doesn't even have to go that badly. OpenAI and Anthropic have to grow so large to be able to make all of this data center capacity good. I mean, Google's, I think the UBS estimate was like $76 billion in 2027 of Google Cloud's revenue will come from Anthropic. How's Anthropic going to afford that? They burn tens of billions of dollars. So it's not just that these companies are unprofitable and unsustainable, but they have to grow so very large to make AI pay off, because otherwise there just isn't demand for compute at scale.
2: Last time you were on with us, we got a really incredible response, to be honest. And a lot of people who weren't typical viewers or listeners of our show saw what you did and listened to what you did. And it really seemed like there's this, what you're saying is resonating with a lot of people. Like there's a, it was almost like there's this anti-AI fervor that's out there. And I'm just curious why you think that is.
0: So I'm not sure it is anti-AI, don't get me wrong, but I think it's also anti-financial shenanigans. I think everyone sees the circular financing. I think they see that Microsoft, Google, and Amazon gets basically all of their AI revenues, either through products they're pushing on their customers or indeed compute spend from Anthropic and OpenAI. And the average person's existence right now is so expensive, so hard, so difficult. Getting a mortgage as a regular person is so difficult. But if you're standing up a theoretical data center in 36 months full of NVIDIA GPUs, the banks fall over themselves to give you the money. CoreWeave just raised, what, a 9% bond? I mean, you can raise anything if you have a data center. And I think regular people can see that AI does not deliver what people promise. They can see the opulence of the people at the top of the AI industry. And they can also see that they're being lied to and being deliberately scared on top of all of this egregious circular financing.
1: So you think people are actually lying? Like, or do you think people...
0: specifically?
1: I don't know. Like, is it the companies at the hyperscalers, the CEOs, the bankers? Like, do you think, you know, and to be fair, we really should reach out to everybody. But I mean, is that what you're saying? That
0: I believe,
1: or do they not really know?
0: I think they're overstating things.
1: Okay.
0: I think lying would suggest a certain malice, what have you.
1: Yeah.
0: I don't want to accuse anyone of. But I believe that they are massively overstating what AI will do. You'll notice that AI people tend to speak in the future tense. They tend not to say, oh, well, today it can. It's always AI will, AI will. Oh, we're going to get the singularity. Oh, AI will do this and that. That's because when they talk about what's happening today, it's pretty mediocre outside of code. And on top of that, these things are horribly unsustainable and unprofitable. And on top of that, they've got these destructive data centers, these massive eyesores that poison black communities, these massive eyesores that need billions of dollars at a time when it's hard for a regular person to get a dime from the banks. So yeah, I think that there is, beyond just the misleading, this general sense of unfairness that AI taps into. And on top of that, if this all goes pear-shaped, these people are going to realize that there was an authority crisis happening, that so many people got beguiled by hyperscaler promises. And what it ultimately is, and I'm quoting Ed Elson of ProfG Markets here, our media, I believe, has a cult-like worship of the wealthy, that they believe that whatever the wealthy says will come true. And in the past with the tech industry, that's kind of come true, except it stopped really coming true about 10, 11 years ago. And we exited the era of hypergrowth. And that's all AI is. AI is an attempt to restart hypergrowth for hyperscalers who don't have a new Google search, who don't have a new iPhone, and certainly do not have a next Amazon Web Services.
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2: 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Our next guest says Wall Street missed early warnings.
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14: And I'm Monica Ricks in the Bloomberg Newsroom. Here are some of the stories we're watching. Berkshire Hathaway has reported second quarter earnings, and Bloomberg's Matthew Palazzola tells us earnings were roughly in line across the board.
15: The insurance earnings better, kind of across the board, everything better. I was a little disappointed with the share repurchase. So they bought back about $4.5 billion worth of their own shares. That is much more than they've done over the past couple of years, but less than I thought they were going to, given some disclosures they made in July.
16: You thought around eight?
15: Yeah, I thought around eight.
14: Matthew Palazzola on Bloomberg this weekend. He says the firm's massive cash pile fell to $365.5 billion in the second quarter as its net purchases of equities reached nearly $20 billion in the period. Assigned CEO Greg Abel's putting more of that cash hoard to work. U.S. employers unexpectedly cut jobs in July, and previous months were revised lower, suggesting the labor market's facing challenges, with the unemployment rate falling to 4.1%. Joanne Bianco is a senior investment strategist at Bond Blocks and says that could shape the Fed's interest rate decision next month.
17: There does seem to be less pressure on the Fed to raise rates at a September meeting versus where we were a week ago after the Fed July meeting.
14: Policymakers held rates steady last month, but still see inflation easing back to their 2% target by 2028. President Trump says the U.S. is putting miners back to work as part of a $3 billion plan to wean the U.S. off Chinese mineral supply chains.
18: We're achieving our economic independence, ensuring that America is never again reliant on hostile foreign nations for the resources our country needs to dominate in the future.
14: Trump says the projects will create thousands of jobs. And preps are underway for next week's Made by Google product launch. Bloomberg's Karen Moscow has more.
19: The event will be held Wednesday in New York, and the tech giant is expected to unveil the Pixel 11 lineup and other new devices. Google has revealed it'll be hosted by comedian Trevor Noah, and it'll feature a lineup of influencers and celebrities, including Steph Curry and Alex Cooper. The Pixel 11 lineup will include the Pixel 11 Pro Fold, with teaser videos of the device already posted by Google. The Verge reports the new products will likely come with higher prices. Karen Moscow, Bloomberg Radio.
14: Global News 24. 4 hours a day and whenever you want it with Bloomberg News Now. I'm Monica Ricks, and this is Bloomberg.
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1: Former OpenAI researcher Leopold Aschenbrenner's fund, Situational Awareness, was riding high on a 439% return until a brutal July tech sell-off triggered massive margin calls. Ken Griffin came to the rescue, as he is wont to do with beaten down assets, and snapped up some of them at a discount.
2: Citadel's flagship fund surged 5% in July after the firm bought most of Situational Awareness's public stocks at that discount. And the transaction helped boost year-to-date gains at Citadel to 12%. That's according to a person familiar with the matter.
1: And then, after all of that, and really, to be quite fair, just a few days after his hedge fund came close to a collapse, Aschenbrenner is back in the game, plunking down $400 million on a privately held company, according to people familiar with the matter.
2: Bloomberg Opinion's Aaron Brown knows a thing or two about market risks. He's former chief risk manager at AQR Capital Management, the hedge fund of Cliff Asness. Aaron argues that Situational Awareness's massive return was a, quote, warning, not a triumph.
1: Aaron, nice to have you here with us. Welcome, welcome. You do know a thing or two about risk. You're right that math sets a speed limit on how fast a portfolio can compound. What is that math? Take us to Bell Labs and take us to 1956.
3: Thank you for having me, Carol. So this is John Kelly from Bell Labs, a physicist, also a fighter pilot and a bridge player, really fascinating guy. And he discovered that, most people assume that taking more risk means you increase the possibility of very good and very bad outcomes. But what he discovered is there's a limit. And beyond that, all you do is increase the probability of very bad outcomes. The Kelly point, and for those of you who are familiar with his work, probably in gambling context or investing context, the optimum is half of the Kelly limit. You go halfway to the cliff, and that's where you get your maximum growth. 439% under any reasonable economics, any analysis. We only have partial information about Situational Awareness. We have a 13F from April that doesn't have the shorts. We have, Wall Street trader chatter. But any reasonable suggestion says 439% meant they were well over the Kelly limit, meaning sooner or later you have this happen to you. You blow up. Could be years, could be tomorrow.
2: Aaron, the column's about situational awareness, but it's also about the time period that we're in. And you reference what's happening in South Korea, and specifically with some of those levered ETFs and the chip names there. To you, does this illustrate sort of where we are in maybe a market cycle, a hype cycle? What does it tell you?
3: Well, I'm an AI bull myself, and I have some considerable investments in AI. Nothing we're talking about today would affect that, but having a long term vision that AI is going to be very big doesn't give you a reason to take unlimited risk. And whether we're talking about South Korean retail investors, for that matter, New York retail investors. Or the Situational Awareness Fund, you have to think about the long term. You have to think about, do I survive long enough to collect on my bets?
1: So I have a question for you. Investment folks, right, and companies often have, risk managers. And I understand, So
2: well, he's laughing, right?
1: Am I wrong? Is there not someone to say, okay, you're in over your skis here? What's your read on this firm? I mean, it's still a $10 billion hedge fund, so it's not like it's collapsed. And Citadel was happy to take, but we understand that that's what they do. But I don't know, how do we kind of step back here in terms of internally what this company is doing or this hedge fund is doing?
3: Well, okay, so Citadel has tremendous risk management, has some of the best risk management on the planet, which is why they're in a position to do this kind of thing. I don't know anybody at Situational Awareness, but the fact that they had either four or seven, I've seen different media reports, total financial professionals, makes me suspect, and plus their investments, make me suspect they did not have a risk manager or did not pay attention to him or did not have a qualified one, because they're It does not seem like a risk managed portfolio, and all of the public statements we've heard from them only mention expected return, you know, future outcomes. None of it mentions risk. So yes, they should have had a better risk manager. And that $10 billion that's pretty misleading. First of all, I think that they're still carrying Anthropic at $5 billion. I don't think they've marked it down at all from its peak, and it's certainly worth less than that. Second, you know, they started the year at $1.5 billion, we think. They grew to well over, you know, $10 billion. And so I suspect most of the investors in SA on a dollar basis have lost quite a bit of money. If you were in January, you know, if you were part of that $1.5 billion, you're still up, I think, 30% for the year, Wall Street Journal reported. But most of the people got in closer to the peak and are probably well underwater today.
2: We're speaking with Aaron Brown, columnist for Bloomberg Opinion, former chief risk manager at AQR Capital Management, also the author of Wrong Number, How to Extract Truth from a Blizzard of Quantitative Disinformation. I like that you brought up that private stake in Anthropic, because I don't want to give the whole column away, but you, and I encourage everybody to go read it. I was just sending it around to some guests who've joined us in the past. You make the point that the Anthropic investment, like, it makes sense they still have that because they couldn't take margin on that. They can't transfer shares of that. So it's like at the end of the day, it's sort of the safest thing for them because they couldn't bet against it.
3: Well, they can't lever it. There are people who will lend you money against it, but they won't. They're not daily margin, so you're not getting the kind of leverage they had on public investments. And it's possible that they didn't lever it at all. My guess is they didn't. You know, if you have public stock, you're going to lever those. You don't have to go to your private. But yes, a company like Situational Awareness, with their approach to the market, they should be making private investments and not levering them.
4: What about the banks that were lending the money? Like, what's the due diligence on that? And they were well-known banks. We keep citing, like, J.P. Morgan. I'm just curious how that typically works out.
3: Well, it typically works out like this one did. They get all their money back.
4: Yeah. Okay.
3: You know,
4: the due diligence ahead of it, Aaron. Like, do they just? Is there something that they look at ahead of it in terms of?
3: Well, yeah. Oh, sure.
4: Yeah.
3: Yes. They do that very carefully. And Archegos was, you know, a couple of years ago, that was the exception. That was where they all got burned because they went ahead over their skis, as you put it. They went ahead. This is exactly how it is supposed to work. The banks always should do okay. And what they were looking at is they were looking at the market for this stock. They knew Citadel was around. They knew there were other people around who would, you know, be in a position to buy on a dip, and they quickly got out, you know, before they got hurt. And as I say, that's how it's supposed to work, and that's how it usually does work. That's why these companies are so big and rich.
2: But you also make the point in the piece that Citadel learned this lesson the hard way. Like, they're looked at right now as coming in and swooping in at this time, but post-2008, they suffered some serious losses.
3: And AQR in 2007 did as well. Yeah. So yes, risk management is a lot of unhappy experience, but learning from experience.
2: So hindsight is 20/20. If this portfolio, and again, we don't have complete information, like you said, this is based around what has leaked in 13Fs. But what would have been the right way to build positions in companies that you believe in that wouldn't have overexposed them on the downside?
3: Well, okay, so Situational Awareness, the investment thesis is that AI is going to be gigantic, is going to, you know, I won't say take over the world, but is going to be bigger than even most of the optimists think. But it has no thesis, at least as for any of the public statements, about the path to getting there. So you have to think about that through and say, what are the scenarios where we're right, but we don't get to keep our positions? It also has, I think people are not aware of how complex its positions are. Again, this is looking at the 13F without the shorts, but we can see they're betting against a lot of these companies. They're picking and choosing, and so they've got longs and shorts, and they've got a lot of puts on. So they're betting certain segments will do well, and others are going to get beaten out. So this is a very complex bet. So you have to think, okay, what's the situation in which we're right, but what's the worst point between now and then, and can we survive it? It doesn't appear to me that they were asking that question, or they weren't, you know, taking it seriously enough.
4: I want to wrap up with, you know, you said earlier, Aaron, that you are an AI bull and you have positions. Situational awareness, we were trying to figure out, is this kind of maybe a coal in the canary mine when it comes to the AI trade and narrative? What would you say? It's not?
3: No, I don't think so. I mean, you know, we had a pullback in AI and, you know, a lot of people got hurt. But really, the only headlines, disasters, are the people who were overlevered, either the ETFs or situational awareness. Most of the investors are there for the long term. You know, you don't see a huge sell-off. I don't see anybody changing their mind about AI. You had to expect. I mean, these stocks are extremely volatile, and the events of the summer have been, you know, pretty much normal volatility for this sector. So if you were investing sensibly in AI, the summer was not an unpleasant experience for you.
4: We're going to leave it on that note. We're so glad we could get you on. We read your column and thought it was super, super smart and just a different take. And it was something we wanted to bring to our viewers and our listeners. Aaron, thank you so much. I hope you'll come back.
3: Thank you. I will.
4: Okay. Good stuff.
2: 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He's also author of the book Wrong Number, How to Extract Truth from a Blizzard of Quantitative Disinformation.
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2: 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I'm Tim Stenovek.
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7: From ABC News. I'm Sherry Preston. As of right now, no deal between the U.S. and Iran on that crucial waterway, the Strait of Hormuz, that has been at the center of the war. Iran issuing dramatic new demands today, and the UAE says it was targeted by Yemen's Houthi rebels. ABC's Gio Benitez with more.
8: The U.S. and Iran say that they are on the edge of a deal to reopen the Strait of Hormuz. One Iranian official tells ABC News that a deal is close between Iran and Oman on shipping in the strait. A U.S. official said that any of the routes agreed to will be, quote, without any impediments like tolls. A spokesman for Iran's parliament added that implementation of the agreement is still subject to final approval by all parties.
7: The end of the 60-day period to negotiate a final deal will end in just over a week, but could be extended. A win for President Trump's former personal lawyer, Todd Blanche, who will now be in charge of the Federal Justice Department. The vote taken early this morning on Blanche's attorney general confirmation with a last-minute yes being from Senator Bill Cassidy, who lost his seat to a Trump-backed opponent in his primary. An appeals court ruling that the Trump administration has to stop construction on the big ballroom until Congress gives its approval. Louisiana Republican Senator John Kennedy says he'll give it a yes.
9: I mean, the security will be much better there than, for example, the ballroom at the Washington Hilton.
7: Vermont Democratic Senator Peter Welch.
10: What you have is a president who is overreaching well beyond the authority of the executive. But unfortunately, unless we get Republicans to stand up for the legislative branch, he's going to get away with it.
7: A deadly school shooting in Thailand that began when the teenage gunman murdered his grandparents, then went to his school and began firing.
11: Authorities have released no clear motive for the shooting, only saying that the suspect was, quote, carrying pressure and tension. And while these types of shootings are rare in Thailand, this is the third school-related shooting in the country this year.
7: ABC's Marcus Moore. 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
7: A manhunt in New York State for a man suspected of killing his father, then setting fire to his home.
14: Police say 32-year-old Thomas Ryan is considered armed and dangerous, allegedly carrying chopped wood into his father, Robert Ryan's home on Thursday. Then a loud bang before he's captured on doorbell camera, allegedly running away. The home engulfed in flames.
7: ABC's Aika Jachi. Ryan's sister says he has long suffered from mental illness and recently stopped taking his medications. Emergency in Puerto Rico. Restrictions now in place across the island amid severe drought. ABC's Ashant Singh has details.
15: More than 180,000 customers in San Juan and six surrounding municipalities are now on a rotating schedule that can leave them without running water for 48 hours at a time. Nearly 68% of Puerto Rico is now in drought. San Juan has had just over 2 inches of rain since the start of meteorological summer, more than 9 inches below normal, and just July brought only about half an inch, the driest July on record there. And the drought is expected to both persist and possibly even expand.
7: It was a daring rescue, going there in complete darkness and extreme cold temperatures. The mission is in Antarctica to fly out an ailing scientist. The plane flew in temperatures as cold as 45 below in total darkness because it's winter there. The scientist was then flown 2,300 miles back to New Zealand and is now being treated. Sherry Preston, ABC News.
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0: I'm sure he prepared his talking points for the hearing very, very carefully, that those words were not extemporaneous. And these are the same words. He says, looking entirely retrospectively, that the so-called weaponization fund did not get off the ground. He does not make any promises that they won't do something like that tomorrow, but he says, and I think this is historically accurate, it did not start. And then he says that the immunity for Trump is limited to Trump, his family, and his organization, which were the parties to the case. We always knew that. So he is setting to rest the fears of people who can't read, but he is leaving the rest of us just as nervous as we were before.
1: The settlement agreement says this settlement agreement may be modified only with the written agreement of the parties. And President Trump didn't sign anything, and he told reporters on Wednesday that he didn't even look at this.
0: Yeah, there's so many holes here, it's hard to count them. Blanche says the agreement didn't go forward, but as you note, they don't modify it, and he doesn't have authority to modify it unless you say, well, actually, he's Trump's lawyer in all respects, so he can modify it on behalf of both the plaintiffs and the defendants, which I don't think is quite the case. But he has no authority to modify it because it requires the agreement of the plaintiff's counsel. So he didn't modify it. He just said they didn't act on it, which is true, but doesn't mean they won't act on it in the immediate future as soon as he's confirmed. And he says that they haven't put the money out there, but he doesn't promise not to raid the Justice Fund for payoffs for more Trump-affiliated lawbreakers. The judgment fund is still there. And if Senator Cornyn really was concerned about this, he should have asked Mr. Blanche for the administration's agreement to an amendment to the Justice Fund, a quick unanimous consent bill amending the Justice Fund to make it unavailable to pay for settlements with anyone affiliated with the president. That would be an easy fix to make sure this never happens again. As far as we can tell, that wasn't even requested, much less done.
1: Also, a federal judge in Florida had issued a ruling preventing Trump from enforcing the $1.8 billion fund and the tax immunity deal. She said his IRS lawsuit was a sham and had no basis in law or fact. Well, on July 31st, Trump filed a notice that he would appeal her ruling. What does that tell you?
0: It tells you that the weaponization fund is not dead, that the tax immunity is not gone, and that this is just a second saga in the collusive litigation. Because, of course, Trump appeals that decision, and then he orders the Justice Department not to fight the appeal. So it will be uncontested in the appellate court. I hope the 11th Circuit has the integrity to appoint someone to participate as a friend of the court to make the arguments for affirming what the district court did. But saying we're going through more judicial proceedings where we control both sides of the case should give nobody any reassurance. The whole point of our system is that it is an adversary system, and it only works well, it only purports to work well, when there are serious advocates on both sides. There's never been that in this case.
1: Democratic senators voiced their opposition to Blanche for other reasons. The departure of thousands of attorneys and staff at the Justice Department, the weaponization of the department to pursue Trump's political enemies, his protecting Trump in the bungled release of the Epstein files, to name a few. How do you judge his performance as acting attorney general?
0: Mr. Blanche has taken more than 200 years of careful, mostly nonpartisan professionalism at the Justice Department and thrown it in the trash. And he has shown everybody just how politicized the department could be. When someone single-handedly destroys the tradition of an agency, he should not be continued in a position of leading that agency. The argument that was floated is we won't get a better nominee from the president. I'm not sure they would, but getting someone who has not committed the gross violations of public trust that Mr. Blanch already has is better than waving someone through who has committed those acts. And if Mr. Trump is determined to have Todd Blanch there, he should be serving in an unconfirmed capacity. What he will now have is the blessing of the United States Senate, which was well aware of all the things that he did. This will, of course, become enormously controversial next time we have a Democratic administration and a Democratic attorney general tries to follow some of the precedents that Mr. Blanch set. I hope a Democratic attorney general won't follow these precedents because they're just bad for the country, whatever side of the partisan aisle you're on. But he has completely reconceived the Justice Department. Mr. Trump has famously complained that he needed a Roy Cohn, he needed a dirty lawyer to push the limits and get him what he wants, and I think he's found one.
1: I was surprised that the Epstein victims' opposition to Blanch and all that went on there didn't cause more Republicans to hesitate about Blanch, because that's been an issue that President Trump has been unable to put behind him.
0: I think the word must have gone out that they've released pretty much everything they have that doesn't terribly incriminate the president, or perhaps some members of Congress as well, and that the word is that they don't dare push any farther because the results will be catastrophic. I think a great many people who voted for the president and who voted for Republican members of Congress to support the president would be shocked, appalled, and deeply disillusioned if they found out that the president was as closely involved in Mr. Epstein's criminal activities as we keep being told. And the presence in these files of references to documents that have not been released is an ongoing problem. I think the decision has been made by Republicans and that they're largely following the party line to not press further on this because there's nothing else that can be done that wouldn't be destructive.
1: David, what kind of an attorney general do you think Blanch will be? Sometimes when people get a new position, they step up.
0: Oh, I think this is a what you see is what you get situation. He, by all accounts, was a competent and not particularly ideological prosecutor when he started out as a lawyer. So he knows how to be a good lawyer, but he's made a decision in his life, and there's no reason to think he would change, particularly since he can be dismissed at any time. So I would not expect him to stand up to the president now. I would not expect him to say no to the president. I would not expect any scintilla of moderation out of him. The Justice Department is just a great big Trump law firm now. Obviously, Pam Bondi looked like a complete Trump acolyte coming in, and she served as Attorney General in exactly that way. She was fired, basically, for doing something that she had promised to do with Trump's blessing that blew up in his face concerning the Epstein files. I think that Todd Blanch has seen how even complete loyalty like hers was not good enough to save her job, so he's not going to be under any illusions that he can show any independence at all and keep his job. And he has made very clear he is not the sort of person who will resign on principle, because just about any significant principle that is relevant to serving as Attorney General, he's been asked to violate already.
1: Let's end with a historical question. Can you think of any other Attorney General in our recent history who was as willing to do the president's bidding as Blanch appears to be?
0: Well, the only name that comes to mind, of course, is John Mitchell, Nixon's attorney general. And Nixon's attorney general was a frequent visitor to the White House, but he ended up in the big house.
1: You're right, of course. I looked it up. Mitchell did serve 19 months in prison for his role in the Watergate scandal. Thank you much for joining me, David. I always appreciate your insights. That's Professor David Super of Georgetown Law. Coming up next, a judge dismisses the felony case against a former Olympian for damage to the reflecting pool. But the case isn't over yet.
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6: And I'm Ed Kalegi in the Bloomberg Newsroom. Here are some of the stories we're watching. Berkshire Hathaway released earnings, which show the company spent about $4.5 billion to buy back its own shares in the second quarter, providing shareholders with the largest quarterly payout since 2021. Bloomberg's Matthew Palazzolas says operating earnings also surged 16% in the 3 months through June.
7: They're over-earning, but I think some of the gains they're making are sustainable. So I think he's looking at that a little bit better. Burlington Northern, the railroad, he's got his eyes on that. He called them out at the annual meeting. He said they're going to improve their margins there. So I think the underlying earnings power of those businesses are improving. They have tons of cash. So I think he's putting some of it to work.
6: Bloomberg's Matthew Palazzolas. The firm's cash pile fell to $365.5 billion in the second quarter as its net purchases of equities reached nearly $20 billion. Wall Street wrapped up its biggest week since April with the S&P climbing to a record despite yesterday's dismal jobs report. Wolf Research economist Stephanie Roth says that could affect how the Fed handles interest rates next month.
8: If data looks somewhat softer in the next couple of months, especially when it comes to the inflation side, they're probably not going to want to hike in September. They're probably going to want to just see how the data progresses. Now, that's going to probably have to mean core PCE tracking below 0.25% roughly over the next two prints.
6: Stephanie Roth from Wolf Research. Inflation data, including a consumer price report, is due next week. Army Secretary Daniel Driscoll says the U.S. Army is aiming to make it easier for defense firms to get access to military test ranges to experiment with critical weapons technology in the latest effort to shake up Pentagon procurement and replenish stockpiles drained by the war against Iran. Secretary Driscoll with Bloomberg Television's Tyler Kendall.
9: When we slow things down in the innovation loop by 12 or 18 months at a time, that is just bad for soldiers, it's bad for taxpayers, and it's bad for companies. And so what we're announcing today is basically a new front door to access all of the U.S. Army's, or many of the U.S. Army's ranges. We're layering in international partners, we're going to give concierge access, and we are going to aspire to get these companies onto our range within 30 days every single time.
6: Army Secretary Daniel Driscoll speaking with Bloomberg's Tyler Kendall. 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I'm Ed Kalegi. 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

0: And today on the show, we're talking about the big business of menopause, who's benefiting from it and who isn't. Yasmin Harris was in her early 30s when she started noticing unusual symptoms.
1: I was tired all of the time. My mood was horrible. I also started having minor hot flashes, right? My sex life just went 100% out of the window.
0: Around that time, she also got her first ever urinary tract infection.
1: So that, as well as kind of like the mood swings, was really high on my radar that something more has to be going on with me.
0: She says her primary care doctor told her it was probably just too much stress. He put her on antidepressants for her mood swings, talked to her about bathroom hygiene, and sent her on her way. One night, a few years later, in her kitchen around dinner time, she started having chest pain and got diagnosed with heart failure. Her doctor put her on a series of medications, and eventually she was given a pacemaker. She was only 39. Shortly after, her periods became irregular, lasting for weeks at a time. Yasmin felt like this all had to be connected.
1: I started Googling and just doing a ton of research, and one of the very first things that came up highlighted menopause and perimenopause.
0: But she says her gynecologist told her she was still a little too young to worry about it. She gave Yasmin a prescription for birth control to manage her cycle. Still, Yasmin didn't feel satisfied with the care she was getting. So she turned to the internet for a second opinion, and she found plenty.
2: Let's talk about some researched ashwagandha benefits for menopause.
3: I'm taking a black cohosh supplement that I got from Whole Foods, and that has really seemed to be helping me.
4: You need three supplements that are going to help bring back your intimacy, your libido during menopause.
0: What worked? What didn't work?
1: Nothing worked, Sarah. Nothing. Absolutely nothing.
0: Nothing.
1: Nothing worked.
0: How much do you think you spent on these kinds of remedies and treatments and things that you'd found online?
1: Girl, I've spent easily thousands of dollars.
0: When women suspect they're experiencing the lead up to menopause, finding the right way to treat their symptoms isn't always straightforward. And while a growing industry of startups and supplements are advertising more and more options for women seeking that treatment, the healthcare mainstream hasn't kept up with their needs. That's led to a massive, nearly $19 billion global menopause market dominated by non-medical treatments, as opposed to evidence-backed therapies.
5: This need is being filled by telehealth companies and Instagram influencers because it's not able to be met by the medical community.
0: Kristen V. Brown is a health and science journalist who recently wrote a story for Bloomberg Businessweek tracking the rise of the menopause economy. She says the overall market for menopause treatment is expected to exceed $28 billion by 2033. We are in the midst of a menopause gold rush, but is it also leaving women behind?
5: There is a real mismatch and there is a real need to give more access to care, but that access isn't really like coming from the best place for patients.
0: I'm Sarah Holder, and this is The Big Take from Bloomberg News. Today on the show, we go inside the big business of menopause. From TikTok medical advice to complicated healthcare systems, how are women navigating this multi-billion dollar market? And will more money pouring into it make it easier or just more crowded?
5: So about 6 months before I turned 40, like it had gotten a calendar alert, Instagram started just serving me the menopause content.
0: Health reporter Kristen V. Brown is writing a book about female fertility. She's also a woman on the internet. And when the menopause posts started coming, they didn't stop.
5: And I have to tell you, it was so depressing. There were all these symptoms, right? Itchiness, weight gain, which, you know, is associated with menopause, but also like men experience weight gain in midlife, right? It's just like a fact of aging. And I started looking at myself, at my own aging body, and I was like, oh, I am itchy. I have gained some weight. Like, I have been kind of hot at night sometimes. And I mean, honestly, Instagram basically convinced me that I might be in perimenopause.
0: Perimenopause is the stretch of a woman's life that comes before reaching menopause.
5: So menopause, it's one day in your life, right? It's the day that you have gone 12 months since having a period.
0: And a lot of the symptoms people sometimes associate with menopause actually begin in the lead up to that single day.
5: Because that's when your hormones are, you know, kind of going wild as your ovaries are kind of shutting down production, if you will.
0: Those symptoms might be itchiness, hot flashes, or weight gain. They might also be mood swings or brain fog.
5: Physical and emotional. And I think that's what makes it hard to diagnose, because it's also happening at a time in your life where your body is just, you know, starting to not work as well in general. So it can be hard to know, is this menopause or is my skin just getting dry because I'm getting older?
0: Yasmin Harris had similar questions. According to the Mayo Clinic, the average woman in the U.S. experiences menopause at age 51. Yasmin was in her 30s. But when the traditional healthcare system didn't have answers, Googling her symptoms had her convinced.
1: Because the symptoms just, they just all fit, right?
0: Yasmin asked her gynecologist to test her hormones at one point. And she says the doctor told her she didn't find indicators of menopause.
5: I think that's really one of the tricky things about diagnosing it, is there's no test that you can take and say, oh, you've crossed some specific hormonal threshold and now you're in perimenopause. It really is just evaluating the sort of constellation of symptoms and trying to put together a picture of whether you are transitioning.
0: And Krizen, how has this period of life been talked about historically? How has the healthcare industry approached perimenopause?
5: Historically, menopause has been something that we haven't really talked about. And I think that's one of the biggest problems is, you know, it's been something that's sort of whispered about. Your doctor never talked to you about it. Your mom maybe never even talked to you about it. So women are going into this phase in their life without a lot of information often.
1: I actually reached out to my mother as I started doing the research. And my mother is in her mid to late 60s now, and she didn't know any of this stuff either.
0: Krizen says that even doctors don't always have the information.
5: Something like 70% of OBGYN training programs have no formal menopause curriculum, right? So they're literally getting no formal training on this.
0: That's kind of crazy. Something that every woman goes through.
5: It's really crazy that doctors are not learning about it. And that's in part because of, you know, a scare over prescribing the best treatments for it.
0: There have been treatments for many of the most common perimenopause symptoms, like hot flashes and vaginal dryness, for decades. The gold standard is hormone therapy, a boost of estrogen delivered as a pill, patch, or cream. Krizen says the therapy has faced setbacks on the road to wider adoption. Research in the 1970s linked it to higher risks of uterine cancer, though the problem has been mitigated by adding progesterone to the treatment. Then, in 2002, the U.S. National Institutes of Health published results from a randomized controlled trial called the Women's Health Initiative, suggesting that the risks outweighed the benefits.
5: Doctors decided, you know, this isn't safe for women. And so people didn't learn about it because there wasn't a treatment option that the medical community sort of agreed was safe for a long time. You know, those sort of thoughts and feelings about hormone therapy have been walked back. You know, we now understand that they were sort of overblown, right? But in the meantime, you have generations of OBs who have received no training. And at the same time, 1.3 million women go through menopause every year, right? So that math isn't mathing, right? There's just not enough practitioners. And so this marketplace has emerged to sort of fill that gap.
6: Did you know that red light therapy can actually help more than just the skin? It can actually help with a range of menopause symptoms.
7: I mentioned last month that I'm going through perimenopause. That's why I'm partnering with Midi Health.
8: If you're a woman approaching menopause, here's four supplements you must take.
0: Krizen says this marketplace has flourished online as Gen Xers and millennials reach perimenopause.
5: We are a very online generation, right? If the doctor tells us they can't do anything, we get on Reddit, we get on ChatGPT. We say, no, thank you. I'm going to find a solution myself, right? You have telehealth companies like Midi and Alloy that kind of grew out of the post-pandemic telehealth boom and looked at companies like Hims and said, oh, well, what they're doing for erectile dysfunction, and, you know, later GLP-1s, we can do for menopause.
0: Midi Health, which was founded in 2021, became the first menopause unicorn this year, meaning it's valued at over $1 billion. Using their services, women can get prescribed hormone therapy and a host of other treatments.
5: You can now get GLP-1s through them. You can get peptides, right? Like longevity peptides that are prescribed by a doctor. You can get lots of supplements, right? So they are not just selling kind of the gold standard treatment, but also some of these things that there is less evidence behind.
0: In emailed statements to Bloomberg Businessweek, Mitty and Alloy emphasize their commitment to helping women access hard-to-find, evidence-based care in a confusing marketplace. They said that they don't push specific courses of action and that they're dedicated to helping each patient find appropriate, individualized care. Beyond established telehealth brands, there's also a vast cottage industry of individuals looking to cash in.
5: This proliferation of influencers and doctors who have become influencers dispensing advice, often while also trying to sell you something, right? And so these things have coalesced to create this very noisy environment where women are learning about hormone therapy, but they're also learning about, oh, do I need a weighted vest? Do I need to take black cohosh?
0: Black cohosh? What is that?
5: It's this weird supplement that you really should not take probably without consulting your doctor, because like a lot of supplements, it has been associated with liver damage. So, I mean, these things, most of the things, right? You know, like a weighted vest. I mean, the evidence isn't great. The biggest risk is probably to your pocketbook, right? But some of these things could have real consequences. And then when you get into hormone therapy, women may need different hormone therapy products, different levels of them, right? You could just not be getting the right thing for you, right, if you don't see the appropriate medical professional. So there's really a lot of nuance in both making the diagnosis and approving and prescribing the appropriate treatment.
0: This has been the Big Take Podcast on Bloomberg Radio. I'm Sarah Holder, and I spoke with Kristen V. Brown about the big business of menopause. You can hear the rest of the episode on The Big Take, wherever you get your podcasts.
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10: You're listening to the Big Take Podcast on Bloomberg Radio. I'm Sarah Holder, and today on the show, we're talking about why the U.S. couldn't stand up its own nitrile medical gloves industry in the years since COVID. Nitrile medical gloves are supposed to be abundant and identical. They're all made out of the same material and engineered the same way, so that medical professionals can use and remove them over and over throughout the day without skipping a beat.
11: These gloves are the ones you see in every exam room when you go to the doctor or the hospital.
10: That's Anna Edney. She reports on the healthcare industry.
11: They're disposable. There are billions of these. There's about 120 billion that are used in the U.S. annually.
10: 120 billion used every year in the U.S., not only in the medical field, but in industries like food service, auto repair, and pharmaceutical production. The U.S. government alone buys around 2 billion of these gloves annually for federal workers like healthcare professionals and airport security. But only about 1% of these nitrile gloves are actually made in the U.S.
11: They're made in Malaysia, and the companies in Malaysia get the main ingredient for those gloves from China. That's where they get the petroleum product, nitrile butadiene rubber. So essentially, we are reliant on China for the medical gloves. And in addition to kind of the tensions with China, there's also the war with Iran.
10: The war has disrupted ship traffic through the Strait of Hormuz, which has made it harder and more expensive to transport petroleum products.
11: Essentially, we're in this spot, which we sort of were in during COVID for different reasons, where the glove supply is kind of on thin ice and the hospitals are, you know, trying to make sure that they can get enough.
10: When nitrile gloves were in short supply during the 2020 COVID-19 pandemic, the federal government came up with a plan to wean the U.S. off of imported medical gloves and make more of them domestically. Since then, six American companies have been granted almost $1 billion in government contracts to bolster the U.S.'s manufacturing capacity and build more factories to produce NBR. Now, the U.S. is staring down the possibility of another medical glove shortage. But Anna says the country still isn't prepared.
11: The companies are not making gloves and they are not making the rubber.
10: I'm Sarah Holder, and this is The Big Take from Bloomberg News. Today on the show, why the U.S. couldn't stand up its own nitrile medical gloves industry in the years since COVID, and what the failed push to make medical gloves says about broader efforts to reshore American manufacturing. So, Anna, you've been looking into the U.S.'s effort to ramp up domestic manufacturing of an extremely important product that often gets taken for granted, nitrile gloves. Why are they so challenging to make in the U.S.?
11: There's a really important key ingredient that's needed to make these. It's nitrile butadiene rubber, NBR. That mostly is coming from China. We do not make any of that NBR here. We used to make it here decades ago. It's just cheaper and easier with environmental regulations and

0: things to do this in other countries.
1: So that was the status quo for a long time, right? The U.S. would buy billions of these nitrile gloves a year, largely from other countries. But during the pandemic, the supply of medical gloves emerged as a real issue in the U.S. The U.S. government had a plan for ramping up domestic supply. What was that plan?
0: Yeah, so we all learned, you know, that COVID was airborne. We wanted to protect ourselves. Certainly, you know, the medical professionals wanted to protect themselves. So the demand for medical gloves just skyrocketed and, you know, the hospitals weren't able to get them. What happened was the Trump administration, during the first Trump administration during COVID, was going to give out contracts to companies that were willing to set up glove factories or factories that could make the main ingredient in these gloves, nitrile butadiene rubber. And then it was the Biden administration that actually gave out the contracts. So they gave out about $850 million to six companies to get that started.
1: And how did that plan work out?
0: You know, some of them got started. They quickly folded. They shut down their glove operations. They weren't able to sell those essentially because they cost a lot more than the gloves made in Malaysia, where we get most of our gloves from. You sort of need more infrastructure than just the buildings and just the manufacturing. And during this time, you know, when the companies were trying to get up and running, they quickly found out that already our attention span had kind of switched in the U.S., as it does, especially with pandemics and kind of public health emergencies. And, you know, the hospitals, even the federal government, were not buying what they were trying to make. The hard part about bringing an entire industry back to the United States or boosting it here is just that it costs more. And that's why manufacturing in a lot of instances has moved offshore. And to bring it back, you know, you sort of need more infrastructure than just the buildings and just the manufacturing. You almost need government subsidies to make it worth anyone's while to buy the products, to make sure they're there when the emergency happens.
1: Since the start of the U.S. effort to kickstart nitrile glove manufacturing domestically, the federal government has financed six companies with $850 million to build factories that make medical gloves, or NBR. One of the contracts went to a company called Blue Star NBR, which got $123 million in financing to help it build a huge NBR factory in Southern Virginia. But the company's CEO, Scott Meyer, told Bloomberg's healthcare reporter Anna Edney that by now, he's running out of money. And the business still hasn't gotten off the ground.
0: The challenge that happened specifically for them in this case during COVID was that the price of construction went up. And I think we all were sort of familiar with that, and people trying to do projects at their houses or anything. The same applied to this factory. And so when they were in the middle of it, they had said to the federal government, we, you know, we're not going to have enough money to basically plug it in and get it going. And it kind of sat in this limbo for a long time, and the government has not, you know, wanted to fund it anymore to help them reach the end point. The other issue is just if there weren't really companies making gloves in the country, then there's no one who's going to buy their NBR. They sort of didn't have that ability to have a revenue or anything to try to get going.
1: I'm wondering, what does the Trump administration say about why the program didn't pan out?
0: Well, I was able, you know, to talk to a source who is familiar with the government's thinking, with this Trump administration's thinking. And essentially, they said that the administration felt that the Biden administration had made these bets on companies that didn't fulfill the promises of these contracts. And they didn't want to keep putting money into that, which is why they told me they were, you know, stopping funding this. They weren't going to give any more money to try to get these companies up and running. And I did speak to Timothy Manning, who was with the Biden administration during this time. And he said, actually, contrary to what that person had said, was that those companies that they did fund, those six that they gave about $850 million, were sort of already picked out during the Trump administration, and the Biden administration was just, you know, continuing that program.
1: Based on your reporting, what is your understanding of the biggest things that went wrong, the biggest failures in this program?
0: The biggest failures for the program were that there wasn't anything set up to make sure that these companies would be supported beyond just building the infrastructure to make gloves or to make NBR. What can happen, too, is they weren't all saying we definitely need more government money. They were saying we could get private capital, but no one wants to fund us because even the government won't buy our product. And so the biggest issue is sort of that a lot of industries in this way are heavily subsidized, so to get off the ground so that it makes it worthwhile for the American hospital system, the medical system, to purchase these gloves.
1: Right. And the $850 million in contracts were meant to kickstart manufacturing, not actually purchase any of those gloves for government agencies. You also wrote about some of the U.S.-based companies that make these gloves using imported materials. How are those faring?
0: American companies that are making gloves with imported ingredients, with imported NBR, they usually cost about double, sometimes even more than the gloves coming from Malaysia. These are interesting companies. They also got started around COVID. There's about two or three. It depends on how you look at it. So they are starting to make headway in telling the government over and over, you know, some of them told me, we are in DC several times a month. People I talked to in the government said, we are surprised how often we are talking about gloves at this level, because they're there constantly telling them, please buy our gloves so that if you want this industry to be built up, like, this is what you have to do. And the government does seem to be recognizing that. The Office of Management and Budget told me that they were now going to start requiring that federal agencies purchase gloves from these companies that operate on U.S. soil.
1: The OMB spokesperson also told Anna that the Department of Homeland Security has started coordinating purchasing instead of having individual agencies each make their own orders.
0: Another thing they are doing is it's a proposal. It's not yet finalized, but they are looking into Medicare giving higher reimbursements to private hospitals, or hospitals that aren't, you know, obviously government agencies, but that buy a certain percentage of gloves from these American companies.
1: And the reason for that is because these gloves are more expensive to buy. And so if the government gets in this market, supports these domestic manufacturers, that will make it easier for them to break even?
0: It will make it easier for them, and it will be a sign to the market, to those private investors, that they might need still for certain things, that there will be support there for them. The government's supposed to do this anyway. They're supposed to be prioritizing buying things made in the United States, to be perfectly honest.
1: This has been the Big Take Podcast on Bloomberg Radio. I'm Sarah Holder, and I spoke with Anna Edney about why the U.S. couldn't stand up its own nitrile medical gloves industry in the years since COVID. You can hear the rest of the episode on the Big Take, wherever.
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12: And I'm Ed Kalenge in the Bloomberg Newsroom. Here are some of the stories we're watching. Berkshire Hathaway released earnings Saturday, which show the company spent about $4.5 billion to buy back its own shares in the second quarter, providing shareholders with the largest quarterly payout since 2021. Bloomberg's Matthew Palazzola talked about it on Bloomberg this weekend and said operating earnings also surged 16% in the 3 months since June.
13: They're over-earning, but I think some of the gains they're making are sustainable. So I think he's looking at that a little bit better. Burlington Northern, the railroad, he's got his eyes on that. He called them out at the annual meeting. He said they're going to improve their margins there. So I think the underlying earnings power of those businesses are improving. They have tons of cash. So I think he's putting some of it to work.
12: Bloomberg's Matthew Palazzola on Bloomberg this weekend. The firm's cash pile fell to $365.5 billion in the second quarter as its net purchases of equities reached nearly $20 billion. SpaceX is coming off of a massive two-day winning streak, getting back close to its IPO price. We get more on this from Bloomberg's Charlie Pellett.
14: Shares surged 15.8%, putting SpaceX at $133.11, just below last month's IPO price of $135. The rally wipes away weeks of losses and adds over $300 billion in market value. What makes this rally surprising is the timing. A major restriction was lifted Thursday, allowing early insiders to finally sell their shares. Analysts originally warned that the flood of stock would crush the price. In New York, Charlie Pellett, Bloomberg Radio.
12: Preparations are underway for next week's Made by Google product launch. Bloomberg's Karen Moscow has more.
15: The event will be held Wednesday in New York, and the tech giant is expected to unveil the Pixel 11 lineup and other new devices. Google has revealed it'll be hosted by comedian Trevor Noah, and it'll feature a lineup of influencers and celebrities, including Steph Curry and Alex Cooper. The Pixel 11 lineup will include the Pixel 11 Pro Fold, with teaser videos of the device already posted by Google. The Verge reports the new products will likely come with higher prices. Karen Moscow, Bloomberg Radio.
12: Global news 24 hours a day and whenever you want it with Bloomberg News Now. I'm Ed Kalenge, and this is Bloomberg.
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37: You're listening to the Big Take Podcast on Bloomberg Radio. I'm Sarah Holder, and today on the show, we're talking about how oil companies are profiting off the war in Iran and the political fallout.
38: Brent crude goes higher, up by 6.6%, as we don't get any clarification on the Strait of Hormuz.
39: Big drop in oil. Apparently a couple of days of a pause between the U.S. and Iran in terms of strikes.
37: Oil prices have swung wildly since the start of the U.S. and Israel's war in Iran, which has caused major disruptions to key shipping routes in the Middle East and put pressure on global energy supplies. For oil markets, it's been a volatile time. But for the world's biggest oil companies, this energy crisis has created an opportunity.
39: It's big oil's turn now for earnings.
40: Most reported massive increases in second quarter profit as the war drags on.
37: Exxon and Chevron, the two biggest U.S. oil companies, released second quarter earnings on Friday, reporting their highest profits in years.
41: The last time they saw profits this big was right after Russia invaded Ukraine.
37: That's Mitchell Furman, who covers oil markets for Bloomberg. European oil majors like Total Energies and Shell had standout quarters, too. And all these gains are coming as U.S. consumers face month after month of high gas prices.
0: They're quick to increase the prices and slow to lower the prices. They're gouging the American people.
37: That backlash is also coming from the president, who asked the Justice Department in June to look into the gas prices these companies have been charging, and said on Monday afternoon he was not happy about those big profits.
1: They're going to give some of that back to the public, and they better cut the retail price.
41: Ultimately, they are responsible for the world's oil and gas, and the world consumes 100 million barrels of it a day. And so, you know, that because of how oil and gas feeds through to the economy, that consumers care, politicians care. And so if those prices are out of step, then there's going to be strong reaction.
37: I'm Sarah Holder, and this is The Big Take from Bloomberg News. Today on the show, how oil companies are profiting off the war in Iran, and why gas prices can stay high, even when oil prices fall. So, Mitchell, I want to start by getting an update on where oil markets stand.
41: Crude prices since the start of the war have been on a roller coaster. They went above $120 a barrel, which is very high, but the oil market's worst fears for decades has been that the Strait of Hormuz is shut. And the Strait of Hormuz has effectively been shut, and oil never reached anywhere near the $200 barrel number that many feared. And part of that is due to Trump kind of signaling to the market that peace was near. And so, as we saw, we started the weekend with the U.S. saying that, you know, there might be some more fighting coming, right? And then we ended the weekend with peace maybe advancing. So oil then comes off when there's some sort of possible indication that peace is near.
37: This tumult in energy markets that you're describing, caused by the Iran war, has been profitable for oil companies. And on Friday, we got a sense of just how profitable when the two biggest U.S. oil companies, Exxon and Chevron, reported second quarter earnings. What did those earnings reveal?
41: Yeah, those earnings revealed one big misconception that this is simply an oil story. It's really a fuel market story. Crude prices have certainly risen during the Iran conflict, but they weren't the biggest driver of earnings. The biggest driver was what happened after crude left the production sites for these companies. Refining margins surged because gasoline, diesel, and jet fuel markets became much tighter than crude markets. At the same time, volatility created exceptional opportunities for commodity traders. These large integrated oil and gas companies, particularly the Europeans, have massive in-house commodity trading arms. So the biggest winners this quarter weren't necessarily the companies producing the most oil, but the companies best positioned to profit from what happened after the oil was produced.
37: Mm-hmm. The Strait of Hormuz has been closed and opened multiple times. Tensions between the U.S. and Iran have flared and cooled and flared again. Has this uncertainty been working in these oil companies' favor? How does that work?
41: It does work for some parts of their company. I mentioned the Europeans being big traders. I mean, people tend to think of ExxonMobil, Chevron, Shell, BP as companies that just, you know, pull oil out of the ground. They're also refiners, commodity traders, fuel marketers, chemical manufacturers. So that means they generate earnings at multiple points along the value chain. Shell lost a significant amount of gas production because of war-related outages in Qatar, which included a missile striking one of its facilities. Yet Shell recorded its second best ever quarterly profits because refining and trading more than made up for the production losses.
37: And I'm wondering where supply and demand fit into this conversation. Is it just simply a matter of these companies are now able to set higher prices on the oil they are producing and therefore they're making higher margins?
41: Ultimately, it's a global market, and the fuel market piece of all of this is the refining element, the fuel processing. a lot of this fuel processing has been knocked out due to both the Iran conflict, but also Ukraine's attacks on Russia's refineries. Russia's a huge exporter of diesel, for example, and so refined products markets are tighter. Refiners, which these large integrated companies are, they're running their refineries all out. The other side of this refining story is that these companies, Shell, Exxon, BP, they're running their refineries hard. They're running them all out to make the products that consumers are using. That's unsustainable. These refineries are going to have to go down for maintenance and turnarounds at some point.
37: So these companies are at a structural advantage here because they have the refining capacity. Are other oil companies that are not refining seeing these kinds of gains?
41: Some of the, you know, in the U.S. shale patch, for example, in West Texas and Southeast New Mexico, where a lot of these independent operators, that's all they do is just produce oil and gas. So they are seeing the benefits of these elevated prices. However, everything is costing more. You know, they also have to buy gas and diesel to power some of their operations, which in turn is more expensive. So they're seeing some benefits, but they're also seeing higher costs.
37: So Mitchell, on one side of the equation are these oil companies that are making profits they haven't seen in years. And then on the other side of the equation are the people who actually buy these products, including people buying gasoline at U.S. fuel pumps. They've been paying a lot more for gas recently. Given that, what has the public reaction been to the news that these oil companies made, you know, $14 billion, $12 billion and more in the second quarter?
41: Ultimately, drivers don't want high prices to fill up their cars. And so, of course, in America, the gasoline price is the most visible price across the country. Everybody drives past these giant illuminated signs every day. So naturally, the public is not pleased with higher gas prices. But as we've laid out a bit, there's a whole industrial process between crude oil and the pump. Somebody has to refine it, transport it, blend it, distribute it. And during the Iran conflict, those parts of the system have become much tighter than crude itself.
37: And what, if anything, have Exxon and Chevron said to criticisms that they're making these, you know, years-long record-setting levels of profit in an energy crisis, in a time of war?
41: Yeah, Exxon talked about how they're standing with these countries and that they have the capacity and the operations to be able to make the products and the fuels that the world uses at a time when those products are tight. And so that's kind of their argument, that they are producing, they're refining, they're transporting fuels around the world at a time when there's less of that ability to do so. Chevron's also talked about how they call it middle distillates, which is like jet fuel, diesel, those products are tight. And that's when they see a need to step up and get those products to the world. And a big thing that these companies lean into is that they are global and they have portfolio of assets all over the place. So while a company like Exxon, for example, has a sizable presence in the Persian Gulf, and they've had hundreds of thousands of barrels of oil equivalent knocked offline as a result of this war, they can lean into the nature of their global portfolio, and they have assets in the U.S. and South America and Africa. They're, you know, able to kind of optimize in a way to try to make up for those losses.
1: And the oil companies are possibly gouging. I hope they're not. Otherwise, they're going to be in big trouble.
37: Mitchell, I want to talk about the political element here a little bit more, because in the U.S., midterm elections are just a few months away, and the latest Quinnipiac poll, which came out last week, showed that 66% of U.S. voters disapprove of how Trump's handling the situation in Iran, and 73% of voters said he bears some or a lot of the blame for the recent rise in gas prices. But as you alluded to, Trump himself, as many presidents have done in the past, has instead singled out these big oil companies.
1: So it's ExxonMobil, it's Chevron, it's Shell, it's BP, it's a lot of them.
37: About a week after Iran and the U.S. signed a memorandum of understanding that started the flow of oil through the Strait of Hormuz again, Trump said gas prices should be back down to $2.25, and he said it was the oil company's fault that gas prices aren't lower. What exactly was his argument there?
41: Ultimately, these companies have their names on the gas stations.
37: This has been the Big Take Podcast on Bloomberg Radio. I'm Sarah Holder, and I spoke with Mitchell Furman about how oil companies are profiting off the war in Iran and why gas prices can stay high even when oil prices fall. You can hear the rest of the episode on The Big Take wherever you get your podcasts.
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2: From ABC News. Sherry Preston. The FAA has confirmed that the two crew members on board a firefighting helicopter that crashed in Utah were both killed when the chopper went down. Deanna Younger is the public information officer in charge of the Wildmell fire.
3: I do know that NTSB and FAA have investigators en route, and they will be investigating the accident.
2: There's so far been no way to get to the scene of where the crash happened because of all the flames. ABC's Samantha Theodore says the flames and smoke taking a toll once again out west.
4: You'll note that over the past couple of days, we had a bit of a break in places like Washington State, allowing firefighters to really take on some of the more arduous work there with those wildfires. But now we are seeing that threat kind of reboom here. Spokane under pink. That means red flag warning. We've got pink in Billings, Riverton, Rock Springs. That is a red flag warning. It means strong winds, very dry conditions, so those fires can spread rapidly.
2: Diminished air quality as well because of all the smoke. A teenage boy killing his grandparents in Thailand and then going on a shooting rampage at his school. When it was over, at least eight people were dead.
5: Investigators say the suspect used a handgun in the attack and that his grandfather owned the weapon. The country's prime minister condemned the attack and said that it could have been even worse as the suspect had at least 30 more bullets.
2: ABC's Marcus Moore at the foreign desk. Iran has this afternoon issued new demands around the reopening of the Strait of Hormuz. The head of Iran's National Security Council saying in a statement, the strait will never fully reopen until the U.S., quote, corrects its behavior. No response yet from the Trump administration. In the Senate early this morning.
6: On this vote, the yeas are 50, the nays are 49. The nomination is confirmed.
2: The Senate confirms Todd Blanche to be the next attorney general after one of the GOP holdouts who had threatened to hold his vote voted in favor. You're listening to ABC News.
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2: An appeals court ruling that the construction must stop on the White House ballroom until Congress gives its approval. Senator John Hoeven from North Dakota is ready to give his.
8: Number one, the president's raised a lot of private money to fund it, and that's going to be something that future administrations can use, whether they're Republican or Democrat. That's a benefit.
2: And Democratic Senator Peter Welch from Vermont says he's a no.
9: We will never give the presidential approval for the Arc de Triomphe or the East Wing ballroom. I mean, these are vanity project.
2: Newly released surveillance footage shows the moment that gunmen opened fire in an Idaho In-N-Out burger last week. ABC's Michelle Franzen with more on the Good Samaritans who likely saved lives.
10: Former Twin Falls police officer Austin James ran toward the gunfire and drew his own weapon, getting shot by the suspect. inside the restaurant, an off-duty state trooper engaging the suspect and eventually leading employees to safety. Armed civilian Jordan Salinas also firing shots at the gunman.
11: And as soon as some rounds started coming at him, everything changed. Immediately, all that, you know, all that bravado he had immediately crumbled.
10: Investigators are still trying to determine a motive, but say they believe he acted alone.
2: Spider-Man Brand New Day remains number one at the box office this weekend. Its domestic haul so far, $653 million, the highest 10-day domestic gross in box office history. Sherry Preston, ABC News.
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0: helpful chatbots kill the search and advertising paying for all that content that you enjoy.
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0: Plus, the race to make money in space. Companies are competing to launch 100,000 satellites in the next 5 years as China builds out its own space infrastructure in Latin America. And investing in Bolivia. A new regime aims to be friendly to private enterprise. But when is the right time for investors to dip their toe in the water? This is a story about big changes on tiny screens. Since its inception, the internet has become where we turn for content. Content we mostly access through search, and that's mostly free. But of course, it's not really free. When we searched on platforms like Google, we were directed to web pages created by publishers who got paid for all those ads we spent time looking at. Now all that is changing, and as AI becomes the new gateway to the web, it's transforming the economics of the internet.
2: We believe the high water mark for internet traffic, like that was sent out from social media and search and AI tools, which were quite nascent at the time, was 2022. Essentially, over the last 4 years, those numbers have been dropping.
0: Rand Fishkin is an author and entrepreneur who specializes in online search, the main way that most of us interact with the web.
2: I do a lot of research with clickstream data, which essentially looks at devices and what they visit and don't visit. Whereas in 2011, Google was sending north of 70% of all searches to a third-party website, right? A website not owned or controlled by Google. And today that number is in the mid-40s and falling. That clearly indicates this zero-click trend.
0: Zero-click. It's a term for an online search result that doesn't lead to any other web pages. That can be good news for users if their question has been answered quickly and correctly. No need to spend time scrolling through all that text and pages of ads. But if you are a publisher counting on that click to bring traffic to your website and to sell those ads, it's very bad news, which means the creators of all that web content have to rethink the game.
2: Long before AI, Google started disintermediating content providers by answering questions right in the search results. You search for the Met score, the score's right at the top. And AI just enhanced their ability to do this.
0: For an idea of just how big this change is for Google itself, here's the company's head of search talking about incorporating AI just last month.
3: 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Now, this is the biggest upgrade to our iconic search box since its debut, over 25 years ago.
4: The problem is that most people don't click on the links in Google, and that has...
0: Caitlin Petrie is author of All the News That's Fit to Click, and a professor at Rutgers who studies the way algorithms shape online media.
4: News sites that were counting on referrals from Google for their traffic, for their ad revenue, to draw maybe subscribers who might come to the site, get interested, and then subscribe, are now seeing, in some cases, very dramatic decreases in the traffic that they're getting from Google.
0: The move from print to the internet, many people think, actually eliminated some news sources. A lot of local newspapers, for example, were eliminated, partly because of the business model challenge, the revenue challenge. Do we face a risk of that with AI, that we will eliminate even further sources?
4: I think we do. I think it's a major concern.
5: It was really revealing.
0: Perhaps nobody in the world has a better view of these changes and what they mean for online content creators than Neil Vogel.
6: What happened was our audience, right, and where we reach half of America each month, our audience on the internet was 75% from Google search. 2022, maybe a little bit more, maybe a little bit less, but ballpark that. That is now 25% of our audience.
0: Vogel is CEO of People Inc., the largest online and print publisher in America. It reaches 175 million people each month, with dozens of publications whose names you know well.
6: Better Homes and Gardens, People, Entertainment Weekly, Travel and Leisure, Food and Wine. And we put all these brands together because we believed we understood how to run these classic heritage brands on the internet, and we've been proven right.
0: Although Vogel has had a front row seat to the collapse in search traffic that AI has ushered in, he also told us something surprising. His business is booming.
6: We're very profitable, and we're defying the narrative around publishing that is publishers can't succeed in this world, and we're succeeding. We feel really good and really optimistic about the future of media.
0: Back in the day, before there even was an internet, believe it or not, there was a time. If you look at a publisher, newspaper, magazine, their revenue came from two sources, subscription and advertising. What's your revenue model?
6: If you look at the internet, that is where we thrive. That is our bread and butter. 90% of our profitability comes from our internet and our online presence. That is very much advertising, but it's also lots of other things.
5: Those other things include deals and branded products. But, Vogel says, they've also got a new revenue stream.
6: We license content to LLMs and AI engines. We sat with Sam Altman at OpenAI right before they could launch the first commercial LLM. This is the fall of 2022. And we saw this LLM, and we saw what it could do, and we were like, uh-oh, like, the world is going to be different from here. And there's moments in your life when you know the world's going to be different. Like, you have your first kid, or the Philadelphia Eagles win the Super Bowl, and you know that, like, your world's going to be different from there. This was one of those moments. This was, like, the business version of that moment. And we took a look at this, and our first reaction is, thank God we have brands. Because what we knew was this was going to be a new paradigm in media, and we knew there were going to be risks, and there are going to be opportunities. And we made the bet and had the thesis that says, if you have these intangible assets that really, really mean something to people, you have something that is going to increase in value in an artificial era. And starting in 22 and 23, we started to build other ways to distribute our brands. TikTok, Instagram, YouTube, our own emails, product licensing, all of these things we did. And cut to today, 5 years later, we've made 10 straight quarters on Wall Street. We're growing in an area where most publishers are struggling, and we did it because we have these amazing brands that can live in all these places, and our aggregate audience size is multiples what it was when we started here.
0: You mentioned that you do have licensing arrangements with some of the LLMs,
6: yes,
0: large language models. How does that work for you? Is it real money?
6: So it's real money. It's material for us. I think we made a decision. Maybe it's right, maybe it's wrong. So far, I think it's right that we wanted a seat at the table. The important thing to understand and realize is AI needs three things. It needs power, which has been a lot of talk about power. It needs a model. It's been a lot of talk about models. And it needs inputs. We are the inputs. We are the training of the models. Now, we believe, and I think if you talk to any of these AI professionals, believe the internet's been crawled. All the data in the world is already in the models. So the value should accrue to those of us that are still making substantial amounts of new things that are needed for the search use case, which is a very big use case, and are needed for all the corporate clients that want to use LLMs for their stuff. So it could be something simple as, we have 50 new recipes with avocados in them, and avocados are important, to, I can tell you every single thing Kim Kardashian did yesterday, but these are things that are very valuable, these pieces of data. The other thing we did, which is really important here, is part of having a seat at the table is we wanted to control our own destiny. Last summer in July, we made a decision and we partnered with a group called Cloudflare to block every AI crawler you could possibly block. So you cannot get access to our content unless you pay us for it.
5: For a publisher with strong, well-established brands, even the uncertain future with AI may be bright. But for smaller publishers and for the web as a whole, the outlook may not be as encouraging.
0: Potentially, in the longer run, what could this mean for the internet itself? Because the internet really has thrived on very rich production of content. If content providers don't get paid for that, sooner or later, there's not going to be as much content.
2: Yeah, this death spiral that you're describing has been something that people have theorized over the last 3 or 4 years with no discernible solution. I'm going to tell you what I think is the most likely scenario, but it's also the most tragic one, which is that in a few years, AI tools find themselves unable to get enough content to train on, whether that's video or text or audio, long form, short form, and they decide to build their own publishing departments. And in years to come, a decade, 2 decades from now, it would not surprise me if OpenAI or Anthropic looked a lot like TikTok, where they have a creator fund and they pay creators a certain amount based on the amount of traffic, page views, and value to the training set that these creators provide. And so they're contract employing these creators, and we get an AI-shaped internet, right? An internet that is built not only for, but by AI tools. That seems quite probable.
4: I think that that is something that if I worked at an AI company, I would really be thinking about, because if the traffic drops so significantly that we see even more jobs in journalism be lost, we see even more, especially local outlets, but a lot of news outlets shutter themselves because they can't stay afloat, that diminishes the amount of content that these LLMs can train on too, right? So this is something that I think we should all be concerned about, not just journalists, but also those who work at AI companies. Anyone who cares about the future of democracy should be thinking about this right now.
5: Tell me how broadly, apart from people, beyond people, how do you think generative AI is going to change the nature of the internet, the content on the internet?
6: Right. So we can end up being fairly myopic around here and looking at our own use case. I am, and I have to be, I'm like a crazy optimistic person. And I'm very optimistic about AI for us, right? The risk for AI for us is already out. It's already killed our biggest piece of traffic from 5 years ago, but we've built something even better over here that we use AI to do more of. Like, we are today, we make about 50% more content than we made when this whole process started, for roughly the same cost, and humans make every single thing you read and see. Because we've been able to use AI in the background to streamline so many processes. If you look at it as an opportunity, it's incredible for us. And we have no choice but to look at it that way. If we look at it any other way, it's too scary. And it's sort of like riding a bike. Don't look down, look towards the horizon, like, and you'll be fine.
5: Since we talked with Neil Vogel, People Inc.'s parent company made an offer to buy the part of MGM it doesn't already own. In making the bid, Chairman Barry Diller emphasized the value of what he called real-world assets that AI cannot easily replicate, pursuing a part of the media world very different from the online content brands that Vogel continues to build. Up next, we've come a long way from Cape Canaveral. Today, there's a booming business in space launches, which means a long waiting list for satellites trying to get into orbit. And the latest opportunity may lie 1,000 miles south of Florida in the Dominican Republic.
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3: This is a story about making money 22,000 miles up, meeting a commercial need for tens of thousands of satellites to be launched by 2030. There is a race on to get all those satellites into orbit, but also a race with China, which has already built a range of satellite ground stations in Latin America, something that's gotten the attention of the U.S. government.

0: It's about 45 minutes on a helicopter flight. It's probably about 4 or 5 hours driving.
1: In the western part of the Dominican Republic, on the border with Haiti, lies Pedernales, a quiet coastal province that will soon be home to the country's first spaceport and what is slated to be the first U.S.-owned commercial spaceport in Latin America.
0: If they were to identify this region as ideal for commercial space, it'd be essentially the Straits of Hormuz for space.
1: When we talk about the Strait of Hormuz, we think of all that oil and fertilizer and aluminum trying to get through a narrow sea channel. When it comes to space, it's satellites, and the choke point isn't a sea passage, but launch pads that we simply don't have enough of.
2: How many pads are you going to have here?
0: Four.
2: Four pads here?
0: Yeah.
1: Burton Catledge is a former Air Force colonel who founded aerospace company Launch on Demand in 2018.
3: The amount of support that they came back with was amazing.
1: He's now developing a $600 million commercial spaceport in this remote part of the Dominican Republic.
3: The ecosystem at Cape Canaveral more or less has grown out of ad hoc. Okay, it was not necessarily built with the idea for the commercial space industry. The entire market has changed. You know, the space industry is something on the order, last time I checked, it was like $650 billion. It's supposed to be over a trillion by 2030, maybe a trillion and a half, and some people are even saying that's pretty low.
1: To relieve the bottleneck in launching the growing number of satellites we need, the U.S. has to have more spaceports, creating a business opportunity for companies like Launch on Demand. Right now, there are over a dozen U.S. spaceports across the country, and just one internationally, Rocket Lab's launch site in New Zealand.
4: I think the United States, from the space economy perspective, is in a position of extreme opportunity, and they are in a growth phase.
1: Ryan Brueckart is a senior partner at McKinsey, who focuses on global aerospace, defense, and space companies.
4: I think the infrastructure in the U.S. is becoming a bit stretched, right? If you look at our launch sites, we're launching, you know, every day or a couple times a day from some of these launch sites. There's a huge backlog of, you know, U.S. companies looking to launch things into space and to be able to accomplish their mission and get the return that their investors are looking for.
5: Right now, I've heard that it's about 3-year waiting list to get a satellite on orbit.
1: What accounts for that demand ramping up so dramatically? And do you expect it's going to continue to increase that much?
5: Well, in order to have global coverage of the entire Earth, you have to have a lot of satellites. Right now, there's about 14,000 satellites on orbit. The FCC tracks all the number of satellites that are going to be submitted, and they're looking at over 100,000 satellites by 2030. So if we got 14,000 satellites and it's 2026 already, and we have to launch 100,000 satellites by 2030, that's a lot of launches that have to happen between now and then.
1: That may explain the need for more launch sites, but where?
5: The goal for a rocket is to get to space in the most efficient and effective way possible. And engineers spend hundreds of millions of dollars trying to finesse what does that efficiency look like. But eventually it comes down to two things. How much fuel can I put on the rocket, and how much mass can I put on top of the lift? So they're always playing with that equation. Well, the geography has an important part in this, because in order to achieve escape velocity, a rocket has to achieve 17,500 miles per hour. And the Earth, closer to the equator, spins faster than it does at the poles. What that translates into is you could put more satellites up with less of a smaller rocket. And so the goal of most spaceports is to try and get to the as close to the equator as possible.
1: But why does it take me to Dominican Republic?
5: So what we ended up doing about 3 years ago was doing a technical feasibility study. We looked at everything we could possibly look at. But as we did our analysis, it started

0: shifting to Paradenales, which has a relatively low population, and because it's on the coastline and because people don't live in the water, we have almost a straight shot to orbit without hazarding the public.
1: So if something goes wrong, it goes in the ocean.
0: That's right. Yeah. So that's why a lot of our spaceports are built next to the coast, is not necessarily because of the water, it's because of the low population. It's not really about whether the rocket explodes or whether the rocket gets to orbit. It's all about public safety.
2: Safety is no small concern in the new space race, as we saw just last month when Jeff Bezos' Blue Origin rocket test blew up in spectacular fashion.
3: And lift off.
2: Along with the expected $1 trillion IPO of Elon Musk's SpaceX, it's a reminder of just how public the failures and successes can be in this business and how big the players are.
0: The pad will be 2 miles to the coast.
2: That's one reason that Burton would rather work with them than against them.
1: You are, though, competitive with SpaceX, right?
0: Most of the feedback that we have gotten from all the commercial operators is they would like the ground infrastructure to be more responsive, to be more not like we launch on this day, we launch on readiness. And right now, the infrastructure and the processes are not designed that way. So right now, statutorily, the Office of Commercial Space has 6 months to review it and give you a decision. We're going to give you a license in 45 days. That's very attractive. We don't look at ourselves as competitors to the rocket customers. We look at us as enablers.
1: What's the attraction for investors, and what's been your experience so far on people stepping up?
0: There is a large appetite right now for space. This is kind of like the early, you know, early internet age, if you will. The problem is there's not very many investment opportunities or good investment opportunities to get into space. The first phase of the spaceport is going to be about $600 million of investment. The response that we've gotten has been really quite significant.
2: As Launch on Demand prepares to break ground later this year, a larger race is already underway in Latin America. Space infrastructure has become a new front in the U.S.-China rivalry.
4: China is aggressively making investments in our hemisphere, particularly in Latin and South America. Also, partnerships that they have made with Caribbean nations to have aerospace applications, satellite demonstrations, civilian applications, also with military application components to it.
2: A recent report from the Select Committee on the Chinese Communist Party warned about China's growing space footprint in the region, including more than 10 satellite tracking stations. Congresswoman Haley Stevens of Michigan is a member of the committee.
4: This is a call to double down on the way our system works. And so we don't want to be ceding ground to China. We don't want to see them continuing to eat our lunch with our neighbors. And we can win this race.
5: I guess you could look at it as a marathon or maybe an ultra marathon, but I don't see an end here. There is not a clear finish line.
2: Carrie Bingen is a director of CSIS's Aerospace Security Project.
5: Well, I thought what was really interesting in the decades that we were competing against the Soviet Union, so much of what was happening in space, it was fueled by government. I think what you're seeing now, which really sets this current era apart, is so much of what's happening in space is commercial. Over 80% of the satellites on orbit today are commercial systems. A lot from the United States, SpaceX, Starlink, but many other countries are now players in space. The technology is much more distributed across the globe. Launch costs are a lot cheaper, so any country or even entity can put something in orbit. And much of that is now fueled by private capital, not just taxpayer dollars. China has ambitions to be the world's space power. Their presence and their capabilities in Latin America are part of that strategy. They want access, they want influence. They want to be able to band together with these countries in bodies like the United Nations to start shaping where the standards are.
0: We started this program well before people realized that China was, you know, very interested in taking over real estate in Latin America. As we have gotten the Trump administration and President Abinader's administration together, they are aligned on what has been called, you know, the pivot to the Western Hemisphere. So I would call the spaceport more of an artifact of the decision to pivot to the Western Hemisphere rather than, you know, anything else. And we emphasize This is run by a U.S. company that is designed to be commercial, that is complementary, not competitive, with the spaceports in the United States. And we work very, very hard to make sure that they understand we're a friend, not a foe. And so much so that when we have talked to the president of Iberdrola, we said we want to adopt the U.S. safety standards for launch and reentry. And he agreed. And so if you're a customer that launches from the United States, the standard will be the same if you launch from the Dominican Republic.
5: We have holes. We never thought that missiles would be launched across the Southern Hemisphere, so we did not put a lot of radars down in South America or in Africa, for example. But we're realizing we need to have coverage of everything that's happening in orbit. We're seeing China, we're seeing Russia maneuver satellites much more frequently. Do they have a hidden weapon? We don't know, but we know that they're testing these kind of capabilities. And so you need to be able to monitor that.
1: Are there restrictions on who can use your spaceport?
0: We want to stay in line with U.S. foreign policy. And what do I mean by that? So even though I'm a U.S. company operating in Dominican Republic, I need to make sure that my host country, the U.S. in this case, is aligned with what I'm doing. So if I sort of, you know, went kind of off the beaten path, I would essentially be cutting myself up from the largest commercial market in the world, which doesn't make much sense.
2: Launch on Demand's being aligned with the U.S. government on the geopolitics of space infrastructure in Latin America is important to Catledge. But make no mistake, at its heart, this U.S. spaceport company is a business, one that Catledge believes will be a good one.
0: So we estimate that by about the 10-year point after we hit full operations, we'll be generating about $8 billion. And so this will be the first private revenue-generating spaceport in the world. And the reason why is because we're leveraging all the technology that's been invented. We're bringing that here.
2: Coming up, from the Dominican Republic to Bolivia, for a look at another Latin American country chasing U.S. investment, with the president trying to shake things up.
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11: And I'm Ed Kalegi in the Bloomberg Newsroom. Here are some of the stories we're watching. Berkshire Hathaway released earnings which show the company spent about $4.5 billion to buy back its own shares in the second quarter, providing shareholders with the largest quarterly payout since 2021. Bloomberg's Matthew Palazzolas says operating earnings also surged 16% in the 3 months through June.
12: They're over-earning, but I think some of the gains they're making are sustainable. So I think he's looking at that a little bit better. Burlington Northern, the railroad, he's got his eyes on that. He called them out at the annual meeting. He said they're going to improve their margins there. So I think the underlying earnings power of those businesses are improving. They have tons of cash. So I think he's putting some of it to work.
11: Bloomberg's Matthew Palazzola. The firm's cash pile fell to $365.5 billion in the second quarter as its net purchases of equities reached nearly $20 billion. Wall Street wrapped up its biggest week since April with the S&P climbing to a record despite yesterday's dismal jobs report. Wolf Research economist Stephanie Roth says that could affect how the Fed handles interest rates next month.
13: If data looks somewhat softer in the next couple months, especially when it comes to the inflation side, they're probably not going to want to hike in September. They're probably going to want to just see how the data progresses. Now, that's going to probably have to mean core PCE tracking below 0.25% roughly over the next two prints.
11: Stephanie Roth from Wolf Research. Inflation data, including a consumer price report, is due next week. Army Secretary Daniel Driscoll says the U.S. Army is aiming to make it easier for defense firms to get access to military test ranges to experiment with critical weapons technology in the latest effort to shake up Pentagon procurement and replenish stockpiles drained by the war against Iran. Secretary Driscoll with Bloomberg Television's Tyler Kendall.
14: When we slow things down in the innovation loop by 12 or 18 months at a time, that is just bad for soldiers, it's bad for taxpayers, and it's bad for companies. And so what we're announcing today is basically a new front door to access all of the U.S. Army's, or many of the U.S. Army's ranges. We're layering in international partners, we're going to give concierge access, and we are going to aspire to get these companies onto our range within 30 days every single time.
11: Army Secretary Daniel Driscoll speaking with Bloomberg's Tyler Kendall. Global news 24 hours a day and whenever you want it with Bloomberg News Now. I'm Ed Kalegi. 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

0: dance to the same tune. At games, we hug total strangers. 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We give. 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All you need is...
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2: This is a story of rebranding a country. Rodrigo Paz was elected president of Bolivia in November, marking a major shift for the country following two decades of socialist rule. Paz has a mandate of economic reform, closer relations with the United States, and increased foreign investment. But as our colleague David Gura found out, ideas and execution are sometimes very different things.
3: The Salar de Uyuni in Bolivia is the country's crown jewel. It's a sprawling salt flat on the Andean Altiplano. So large, it's visible from space.
4: We are at 3,650 meters above sea level, my friend.
5: Very high.
4: Very high.
3: Bolivia's economy benefits from the tourists who flock to the Salar from all over the world. But what the country's leadership is banking on is what's underneath this snow-like layer of salt.
4: So the lithium mining doesn't down on the salt. Okay. The idea of the government was like do some manufacturing, batteries or electric cars, things like that. But, you know, it takes a long time, of course. And also we need some technology from outside, you know.
3: We're standing on top of one of the largest lithium resources in the world. And President Rodrigo Paz says if the country can develop these reserves, it will transform Bolivia's struggling economy, improving the lives of some 12 million Bolivians.
6: Peru, Bolivia, and Chile collectively hold the largest concentration of minerals in the world. Peru generates $50 billion annually. Chile generates $65 billion annually. Bolivia possesses the highest concentration of minerals of the three, yet we generate only $6 billion per year. The question is, why do we choose to be poor?
3: After he was elected last October, President Paz signaled Bolivia is open for business. But as we discovered, there is a disconnect between his rhetoric and the realities on the ground. We arrived in La Paz to sit down with the president as violent protests erupted across the country, shut down parts of the city. We got the go-ahead to climb through barricades, part of a police perimeter that protected Bolivia's parliament building and presidential palace. We were told to wait in a cafe on a mostly empty plaza. And as the hours ticked by, we could hear protesters just a few blocks away throwing dynamite. Tear gas hung in the air. President Paz, we learned, was locked in tense negotiations. Just before midnight, we got word from one of his advisors the president would have to postpone our interview. 1 week later, we finally got our chance to talk with him.
7: It's been a busy week.
8: 3 weeks.
7: 3 weeks. Many of these protesters are calling on you to resign, to step down, and I'm wondering if there's a point at which that will become something that you would consider.
6: In 5 years from now, when we conclude our administration, Bolivia will be an advanced nation grounded in a modernity made necessary by new institutions.
8: Nuevas instituciones, una lucha frontal contra la corrupción.
6: A frontal assault on corruption, a controlled fiscal deficit, and a clear path towards growth within an open economy governed by clear laws.
8: Claras.
6: Moreover, It will be a country where racial, regional, and cultural differences are not exploited to fuel political conflict, where I hope I will leave behind a government characterized by pluralistic participation.
8: Donde espero dejar un gobierno de participación plural.
3: At a precarious moment for his presidency, Rodrigo Paz has gotten public support from the Trump administration. Secretary of State Marco Rubio said the United States stands squarely in support of Bolivia's government. Trump and his team have embraced Paz's new vision for Bolivia as they've welcomed wins by other center-right politicians in Latin America.
8: Me reuní con el presidente Trump.
6: I met with President Trump. There regarding the geopolitical and geoeconomic vision on the continental level. Bolivia's vision is very clear. Pragmatic is everything that is functional for the development of our economy, of the economy of the people. We will be seated so that we can collaborate and be part of a global vision.
5: I think that investors in general should have the patience to follow the situation and see, you know, how well he pulls it off.
3: Hans Humes has spent his career investing in frontier markets. He's the chairman and CEO of Greylock Capital.
5: And the markets generally give a pretty positive tailwind when a right-of-center government comes in. So getting the enthusiasm, putting it out there, saying we're open for investment, great. And then tapping the markets when they did, raising $1 billion, I think, you know, it was a good signal. Everybody knows the Bolivia story. It's an incredibly, you know, commodity-wise, it's kind of hard not to see it as a really easy place to make money. It's just the sort of the ethnic tensions there that have always existed. And the fact that they have a tradition of going out in the streets, there's been a lot of turnover of governments. And as we're seeing now, it's pretty easy to sort of choke the economy.
3: Doing business in Bolivia has not been easy. And there's been talk of harnessing its lithium for decades. Today, a lithium plant owned by the state is running at just 15% of capacity, and contracts that Chinese and Russian companies signed with Paz's predecessor haven't been ratified by Bolivia's Congress. In the near term, Bolivia wants to boost tourism as a source of revenue, but the longer-term vision is to do more with its minerals.
9: Now, the country's never been closed for business, right? There's always been foreign investors coming in, and there's always been the ability to do business. But there was always difficulties with the administration.
3: Jorge Enchauste is a senior partner at the law firm Dentons, based in La Paz, and he spends a lot of his time working with foreign investors on deals involving Bolivia's natural resources.
9: Foreign investors are a little weary and concerned, right, that their rights won't be respected, right, and they won't be able to carry out the project in the terms that they want. One of the main things in some strategic sectors was that you needed to be in an agreement with the government, and to the extent that you weren't able to have a security that the government was going to actually, you know, comply with their side of the agreement, that was a complicated situation. If the government had too much of a say, right, and you were not in a position to, you know, make your rights upheld, then of course that gives everyone pause. The fact that Bolivia left the ICSID convention and was reluctant to enter into international arbitration agreements, that gave a lot of investors pause.
7: What needs to happen over the course of the next year? President Paz has a five-year term, but for Bolivia to get on track in the way that he wants it to, what needs to happen in a year's time?
9: They need to see results of some sort, right? So some of those results have already been seen, right? We need to stabilize the economy.
3: To do that, Bolivia has turned to the International Monetary Fund. It's in negotiations for a $3 billion package that Paz says would go towards social organizations, entrepreneurship, and economic development. But just 6 months into President Paz's term, many Bolivians seem to be running out of patience. Protests have followed his decision to cut fuel subsidies, and with inflation at 14% as recently as April, the pressure has mounted. But the calls for Paz to step down go beyond economics. Some opposition groups have sought to force him from office entirely, and the blockades they've erected are now causing shortages of food, gasoline, and medical supplies.
7: Do you see any missteps, things he could have done differently or should have done differently?
5: Pulling away subsidies, it's a it's the right thing to do. it's a wrong thing to do if you don't manage it well. One of the problems that you see in a lot of these countries, whether it's Ecuador, Bolivia, is, you know, you want to head off people going into the street. So maybe there, you should have tried to have a bit of a negotiation on the timing of removing subsidies, slow walking it. You probably should have recognized that stylistically he might have wanted to do a Malay, but practically speaking, he didn't have, you know, he didn't have the national support that Malay did.
7: I imagine there are investors outside the country who are watching what's unfolding in Bolivia and wondering how much has changed. If it's still status quo, that there are protests and demonstrations and overarching uncertainty, what would you say to those investors or those prospective investors about what Bolivia is like today and how welcoming Bolivia is of outside investment?
8: Nos prometieron 20 años.
6: We were promised 20 years of the possibility of becoming a Switzerland. That was the promise made 20 years ago. 20 years later, they have left behind a shattered economy, stripped of the natural resources such as hydrocarbons that we would otherwise export.
8: Para poder exportar,
6: we possess abundant hydrocarbon reserves, yet they have left us without the necessary investments and without the security required to ensure that those wishing to invest in Bolivia find clear rules and laws during this transition, laws that would foster an investment-safe environment in Bolivia.
8: Es a través de normas y leyes.
3: President Paz is pushing for changes to Bolivia's legal framework to make the country more business-friendly. He's still making his pitch to the Bolivian people and also to outside investors. The country just held its first dollar-denominated bond sale in almost 5 years.
7: What would it take for you personally to invest in Bolivia at this point in time?
5: We own some of the bonds. I mean, we're already in there. We're bond guys. We're, yeah, I'm not going to buy a lithium mine. I have friends who might be, you know, I just wouldn't know what to do with it. But, yeah, I think the risk-reward now, it's tricky. I'm not going to put 50% of the portfolio in it, but I think it's a good risk return. It's had a lot of bad headlines. I'm willing to keep the focus there because the macro story is a good one.
10: That does it for this edition of Bloomberg Wall Street Week. I'm David Westin. Stay with us. Today's top stories and global business headlines are coming up right now.
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12: From ABC News. I'm Sherry Preston. Two crew members on board a firefighting helicopter in Utah are confirmed to have died when their chopper went down amid flames and smoke. Public Information Officer Deanna Younger says they were fighting the Wide Mouth 2 fire in extremely dry conditions.
13: All of the fuels out there in the forest are very, very dry. They're carrying the fire. We have dry thunderstorms coming over every day, and they are causing erratic winds and spreading the fire.
12: Puerto Rico is now rationing water after finishing up the driest July in more than 120 years. Nearly a quarter of the territory is in severe drought, says ABC's Andrew Dimbert.
14: This is a significant and growing crisis now. San Juan, for example, residents there being asked to ration water. They're not the only city. There's other major cities on the island that are doing the same. More than 180,000 customers right now are expected to be going without water for 48 hours at a time. They're doing it in intervals in a sort of alternating schedule. That's part of that rationing process.
12: Iran making new demands around the reopening of the Strait of Hormuz, saying this afternoon it will never be fully open until the U.S., quote, corrects its behavior in the region. Earlier today, Iran said a deal reached with Oman would allow vessels to enter the Persian Gulf through an Iranian-controlled route. Here's ABC National Security and Defense Analyst Mick Mulroy.
15: Ultimately, it sounds like Iran is not interested at all in conceding its sovereignty over the Strait, their claim sovereignty over the Strait. It is an international waterway. And they're going to charge fees for it.
12: There's no immediate comment from the United States, which has wanted an acceptable deal first on the strait before ending its blockade. A schoolgirl in Thailand has died from critical wounds today after a classmate opened fire at a high school outside Bangkok Friday. The 14-year-old also killed his grandparents before taking his own life. This is ABC News.
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12: An appeals court says construction must be stopped on the White House ballroom unless Congress signs off on it. ABC Stephen Portnoy is in Washington.
18: President Trump vowing to take his ballroom construction project to the nation's highest court. Writing on social media, this unjust decision must be overturned by the Supreme Court in its entirety. That ruling, a 2-1 decision by a D.C. Circuit appeals court panel, finding the president has exceeded his authority in moving ahead with the construction. The judges, appointees of Presidents Barack Obama and Joe Biden, saying whether or not a massive ballroom should be constructed is for Congress to decide and is not a matter for executive self-help.
12: Ready to be rich, or at least to dream about being rich? You only have a few hours if you want a ticket for tonight's big old Powerball drawing.
19: An eye-popping $856 million Powerball jackpot is up for grabs tonight. No one has won the top prize since May 2nd. That's the 41st straight drawings without a big winner. The odds, well, they're about 292 million to one.
12: That's ABC's Rachel Scott. Jorge Messi, father of Argentinian soccer great Lionel Messi, died today at a hospital in Argentina. He was a soccer player himself, but gave it up when he had to complete his mandatory military service in Argentina. He was Lionel Messi's agent and managed his business affairs. He was 68 and had been suffering from an undisclosed illness. Sherry Preston, ABC News.
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0: G, to gas, are very, very low. It's around 57% fall. That's been the lowest in records going back to around 2009. And we have seen these LNG imports have been dropping since April, because of the disruption in supply. Now, again, the European Union is saying, not time to panic yet. It believes that fresh imports will offset those lower levels of storage. But undoubtedly, it is an issue now as we get into the winter months.
1: Yeah, it's already started to turn. Even though it's August, you can feel that the daylight hours are becoming shorter in the UK, at least. Really interesting, Suzanne. Thank you so much. Yeah, for those thoughts then about Europe, how Europe can try to ameliorate the energy situation after, well, a series of crises, really, and overlaying crises. Thank you. Eamon, let me turn to you then. In terms of this, well, what I'll call a multi-layered problem, a recurring problem of energy for Europe, what do you think there is about this particular moment that is so very difficult for the European energy markets?
2: I mean, I think this, as we always say, this a lot of it is about weather. I mean, we've had now this extreme heat this summer. Definitely some of it's predictable. It's always hotter than summer, but it has been quite prolonged. And just now, all these companies and all these different, markets will be thinking about getting ready for winter. And when you have that kind of that winter looming with what's happened this summer, with lots of energy supplies being used up because of cooling demand, but also lots of issues with cooling nuclear reactors, meaning we have to use more coal and gas supply, it puts everyone in a bit of a difficult position going into the coming months as we prepare for those colder months ahead.
1: Yeah. Suzanne was just mentioning, though, it's not really a crisis that you can compare to the invasion of Ukraine when that sent such a shock across Europe. In terms of the scale of this problem, give us an idea of how you're thinking about it.
2: Yeah, I mean, you're right. I think very quickly we start trying to draw those parallels, and we're not in the same position as we were back then. That being said, we are starting to see some, I'd say, warning signs. For example, when we look at some of the energy futures, energy prices, they are going up to levels that we haven't seen since winter 2022. I think I wrote a story about Italy actually this week, which is very gas dependent, which just saw one of their prices go up to the highest since December 2022, which is quite shocking. But we always say when it comes to, again, to winter, which is really where these effects affect, it only takes, a very cold snap, a difficult month, to very quickly be in, I'm not going to say the same position, but in a very similar position as we were back then. So although you're right, we're not there yet, everyone is very aware that that could change very quickly depending on the months ahead.
1: So how are energy providers dealing with that situation? And as you say, are they therefore passing those price pressures on to consumers?
2: Yeah, I mean, when it comes to wholesale markets, as I said, the prices have been elevated because of the Iran war. They are elevated because of the extreme heat this summer and also because of gas storage issues. Those prices do get passed on to consumers through their bills, in different mechanisms in different countries. It has to be said that Europe has learnt, obviously, since the last time. We've built a lot more resilience, whether that be expanding renewable energy, that be just kind of getting smarter about how we run our grid at different times. That's something that everyone is thinking about. But, again, with renewable energy, there are lots of things that can affect that, whether there's less wind for a period of time. So it still creates vulnerabilities, and there's no kind of golden bullet, but it's just about trying to mitigate every eventuality that could lead to those difficult times.
1: Okay. In the next few days, we've got earnings from some major companies, utilities businesses in Europe, from E.ON, RWE, also Vestas. What are we expecting in terms of E.ON and RWE earnings? And will some of these themes be evident in their reports?
2: Yeah, I mean, I think these companies operate across different parts of the energy landscape. I mean, E.ON, they do lots in the grid space, and grids have been really important this summer as far as resilience goes, making sure that energy can be kind of brought from different parts of the country. So it's very much going to be kind of an investment picture there about, the whole story we've been having about upgrading grids, being able to carry that wind energy from the north to the south, in Germany, etc. I think RWE similar. They're obviously a bit more impacted in the kind of renewable spaces. They're also building their own projects in different jurisdictions, bidding for projects in the UK and elsewhere. So for them, it'll also be about that investment picture. We have had a difficult few years for offshore wind, something that we keep talking about, and those cost pressures are still there. But at the same time, when energy prices go up elsewhere because of geopolitical things, wind does start becoming more interesting as well. So there's kind of an investment case there to think about and see how these companies react to that.
1: What about Vestas, again, with the exposure to the US? So that's been in focus in the past.
2: Yeah, I mean, the US has been a difficult market for offshore wind recently because of the actions of Trump there. That being said, Vestas has already kind of done a lot of what they have to do there as far as kind of pulling back. They'll be focusing on other projects. And again, it's again that investment picture about where they start putting their capital next. They know they've also been looking at the different kinds of kind of M&A and stuff like that. But I think it's important also to note that although when we talk about the US and kind of renewables more generally, sometimes we talk about being kind of a difficult environment, there are still opportunities there. And all these companies, when I talk to them about the US market, they're still very interested. They're still looking at projects there. So there are still opportunities there for these firms.
1: Okay. In terms of the EU, Suzanne talks a lot about the different meetings that are taking place, about how at a policy level the EU tries to deal with this. I mean, what is your take on that as you focus a lot on businesses, investment and companies? What's their perspective on how Europe is managing, as I say, a kind of recurring issue around energy?
2: Yeah, I mean, I think it's interesting because this has happened now a few times recently. It says this is a recurring issue, and it does seem like from a policy perspective, things do seem quite slow. It's all about, you know, building more, as I said, renewable energy, you know, getting this kind of resilience, but that doesn't feed through to consumers so quickly. Consumers are kind of, or businesses as well, are seeing that difficulty in the coming kind of 3 months, you know, the coming 6 months, whilst the plans to kind of reach these big net zero goals and not be dependent on gas are more like 3 to 5 year time horizon. So that's something that I think is difficult because, you know, it will pay off at some point, but the payoff isn't soon enough and people are feeling the pain. That I guess you can say they have learned from what did happen in 2022 and there are kind of shorter term solutions. But at the end of the day, it's more about building that kind of system resilience, which takes longer, which only feeds through after a while, and hoping that populations kind of, you know, battle through that difficult period for the time being.
1: Yeah, dealing with voter dissatisfaction about something that affects them, you know, at the sharp end so much. Eamon, thank you so much for being with me. My thanks to Bloomberg's Eamon Farhat and also to Suzanne Lynch. And we will bring you full coverage of the earnings from Vestas, E.ON and RWE in the coming week across Bloomberg platforms. I'm Caroline Hepke here in London. You can catch us every weekday morning for Bloomberg Daybreak Europe beginning at 6 a.m. in London. That's 1 a.m. on Wall Street. Nathan.
3: Thanks, Caroline. And coming up on Bloomberg Daybreak Weekend, we look to a rate decision from the Reserve Bank of Australia. I'm Nathan Hager, and this is Bloomberg.
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12: And I'm Ed Kalegi in the Bloomberg Newsroom. Here are some of the stories we're watching. Berkshire Hathaway released earnings Saturday, which show the company spent about $4.5 billion to buy back its own shares in the second quarter, providing shareholders with the largest quarterly payout since 2021. Bloomberg's Matthew Palazzola talked about it on Bloomberg this weekend and said operating earnings also surged 16% in the 3 months since June.
13: They're over-earning, but I think some of the gains they're making are sustainable. So I think he's looking at that a little bit better. Burlington Northern, the railroad, he's got his eyes on that. He called them out at the annual meeting. He said they're going to improve their margins there. So I think the underlying earnings power of those businesses are improving. They have tons of cash. So I think he's putting some of it to work.
12: Bloomberg Bloomberg's Matthew Palazzola on Bloomberg this weekend. The firm's cash pile fell to $365.5 billion in the second quarter as its net purchases of equities reached nearly $20 billion. SpaceX is coming off of a massive two-day winning streak, getting back close to its IPO price. We get more on this from Bloomberg's Charlie Pellet.
9: Shares surged 15.8%, putting SpaceX at $133.11, just below last month's IPO price of $135. The rally wipes away weeks of losses and adds over $300 billion in market value. What makes this rally surprising is the timing. A major restriction was lifted Thursday, allowing early insiders to finally sell their shares. Analysts originally warned that the flood of stock would crush the price. In New York, Charlie Pellet, Bloomberg Radio.
12: Preparations are underway for next week's Made by Google product launch. Bloomberg's Karen Moscow has more.
10: The event will be held Wednesday in New York, and the tech giant is expected to unveil the Pixel 11 lineup and other new devices. Google has revealed it'll be hosted by comedian Trevor Noah, and it'll feature a lineup of influencers and celebrities, including Steph Curry and Alex Cooper. The Pixel 11 lineup will include the Pixel 11 Pro Fold, with teaser videos of the device already posted by Google. The Verge reports the new products will likely come with higher prices. 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
11: My name is Whitney Allen, and I'm a widow. My husband, Ryan, died. 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